0: The Skills and Workforce Development Agency presents Sailing Through Transformation, New Horizons.
1: Hi guys, I'm Kelvin Tan, more commonly known as Mai Tuo, and I'm in the interior space and the media space. So the current challenges that we are facing is, of course, AI transformation. So there are a lot of different views when it comes to our staff, our colleagues, right? Because there's a group that already harness the technology. They're using it to improve their productivity, etc. And we have another group that they worry about. Will AI replace me as a person? Will it take over my job? And I think it's legitimate concerns. So there's a lot of education and communication that needs to be done, right? Whereby if someone don't believe in AI, and as the company bosses, leaders, founders, we would want better efficiency, better productivity. So we actually hold workshops whereby we teach them how to use, we let them see the possibilities, right? And we reassure them whereby AI is not here to take over you or to replace you. Because there's something humans can do and AI cannot do, is to make decisions, make informed decisions, and holding relationships.
2: Looking forward, when we talk about transformation, AI is one of the key.
1: Yeah.
2: So what is your attitude or how do you perceive, look at it?
1: I think that if we don't learn or we don't harness this skill, right, there will be a very big knowledge gap in the future. But at this infancy stage whereby AI is growing very fast and we haven't reached a mature state yet, I think it's solid if we can learn how it works, its capabilities and the possibilities that it can bring. It will be very beneficial for the whole space. And I feel that in this job space now, there will be a lot of roles, right, that didn't exist in the past. For example, 20 years ago, if you tell them content creator, they won't know what it is. But it's a thing now. So I think next time there will be a lot of roles like AI generation lead, AI engineer specialist, a lot of different roles that might come out of it. So I feel that we are heading into uncertainty, but I'm positive that things will be great if we harness it well.
0: The Skills and Workforce Development Agency presents Sailing Through Transformation, New Horizons.
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0: Good morning and welcome to our Singapore Icon series. Normally, I go into a big spiel, which I will do, but this particular Singapore icon is so iconic, he'd rather introduce himself.
1: Well, Ken, thank you very much. I want to the word very long. I want to people know. Hello, I'm Phua Chu Kang, best in Singapore. JB and Sam Sai Watam, don't pray. Hello, who are you?
2: Oh my gosh.
0: I'm the Ang Mo, lah, the Ang Mo.
1: Ang Mo? Oh, yeah. I thought you old man, white color hair.
0: Yeah, definitely, yeah. Definitely old Ang Mo. Yes, yes.
1: Good, good.
0: Thank you.
1: Then this
0: thank
1: one next you. To you is what?
0: This one is my my partner. My partner.
2: It's who?
1: Who? Oh, same one. What? Who? What? Same one. What?
2: What? Of course, we have actor, comedian, television host, performer.
0: Adrian Pang. Adrian Pang is joining us in the studio live this morning.
3: Hi there, mate. He has been confused with me. You know?
0: I know.
2: Really?
3: He told me. So, can I tell you a story now?
2: Please.
3: Straight away. So, apparently, you know, guys, we go to urinals to do our thing, right?
0: We do.
3: Right. And then this Singaporean goes next to this urinal, right, next to me. And we're doing our thing, right? Usually we stand apart, but he stood next to me. And he turned and he saw me. He said, hey, you Gurmit Singh? I said, yes, hello. Wow, hey, first time I see a celebrity in toilet. Wow, nice to meet you. And then he extends his hand, the same hand that was doing the thing, the deed. He extends to me. And of course, you know, I have to be polite. So I shook his hands.
2: Wow.
3: Now, the kicker in this story is that it wasn't even me. It was Adrian Pang. Later on, he came to me and said, bro, what would you have done? I thought about what Gurmit would have done. And I think he would have shaken the hand. And I said, yeah, of course, you know. And later you can just wash it, right? But yeah.
2: Wow. So Adrian, that's a nasty start to this Singapore Icons, but okay. Okay. Gurmit Singh, welcome to the show. Best in Singapore, JB Samsei Batam.
3: Oh, thank you. Good to be here.
2: It's great to have you. And of course, we wanted to talk about what you've done for Singapore, because Phua Chu Kang wasn't just a sitcom. It became part of our culture, right?
3: Wow, thanks. Yeah.
0: Well, I would say the UK. Well, the UK has Mr. Bean.
3: Yes.
0: The US has Homer Simpson.
3: Yes.
0: And Singapore has Phua Chu Kang. Your catchphrases, your characterizations, you have defined everyday Singaporean conversation,
3: right.
0: Everyday Singaporean culture, and the Singaporean way of life like nobody else in the TV medium. And that's why you're very much part of our Singapore Icon series today. Ooh. So let me formally introduce to our listeners Gurmit Singh, Singaporean actor, comedian and host. Welcome to the show.
2: Yay.
0: Big round of applause.
2: Yay.
0: Very good.
2: Yes.
3: I like that.
2: We're going to dig deep today. We're going to find out everything about you from growing up to becoming who you are today.
3: Right.
2: Should we start with the baby Gurmit?
0: Let's start with the baby Gurmit. Baby Gurmit, like Baby Yoda.
3: Yes.
0: Let's start there. Start at the beginning. That's it, like that. Who were the people that shaped Baby Gurmit growing up?
3: Shaped Baby Gurmit would be my parents, of course. Mm. You know, we were from a poor family. Lived in a HDB flat. My bedroom was the living room. Slept on a little mattress in the living room. Every time someone woke up, I have to wake up as well. Otherwise, they walk on me. It was a tough time, but I think those are the tough times that shaped me and molded me and make me treasure what I have now.
2: Mm.
3: You know, I wasn't born with a, what is that, silver spoon, right?
2: Before, yes.
3: Yeah. Or gold spoon, or even just a metal spoon, don't have.
2: Plastic spoon.
3: I don't have also.
0: And Gurmit, just to follow up on that, because we had a guest talk about this yesterday. Were you encouraged to speak up at home? Were you encouraged to play, perform? Did you have that kind of upbringing? Was you always like entertaining family, friends, aunties, uncles?
3: I was, as a baby and a teenager, as a young boy, very mischievous. My late mom told me once that I went around in one family gathering with the cousins and all that and just went around breaking the bangles.
2: Oh,
3: just for the fun of it.
0: Did they find it funny?
3: No.
2: No.
3: I found it hilarious.
2: Yeah.
3: There was a new genre, a new trend. But when I did go to school, I found myself very drawn to the stage. Partly because I have inferiority complex. So I'm very shy and introverted when I'm in a public area. But when I'm on stage, I get to escape and be that someone else and try it out. So for every Chinese New Year concert or Teacher's Day concert or Youth Day concert or Children's Day concert, I'll be up there in one form or another, either as a host or a singer, a dancer, or just a actor or something, you know. And I really enjoyed it. Yeah.
2: So where did that come from? We know that you're from a mixed family, very interesting mixed heritage, mixed culture and all that.
3: Yeah.
2: And you also have a very interesting mix of like slapstick physical comedy. You also have observational comedy.
3: Yeah.
2: Where did that all come from?
3: This would be Jerry Lewis. This would be Robin Williams. Not Robbie, but Robin.
0: Gurmit, I have a question. Can you come in every day? Because she's never been this animated before.
3: What, really?
0: She's so excited so this morning. Singing the raps, fabulous. Fabulous.
3: Did they send a video of you singing a rap?
2: No.
3: Yes.
2: Hi.
0: Show him. Show him.
3: Go, go.
2: Don't play.
0: Do the little bit you did.
3: I like that.
0: If you do that little bit, he'll follow you. What's the bit you did to me just now for the listeners?
2: You know what? I can never be myself around my team because it'll come back and bite me in the butt one day on air.
3: It's good to have a bite in the butt once in a while.
2: Okay.
3: Yeah. Keeps it tender.
2: This is a family-friendly show, but...
3: It's the families song. Have butts, too. What
0: it's
3: do you mean?
0: It's the SARS song. You know every word.
3: Let's go with the chorus.
2: SARS is the virus that I just want to minus.
3: No, don't do it like that. No, don't do that. 1, 2, 3.
4: SARS is the virus that I just want to minus. No more surprises if you
3: use a brain.
2: Yes.
0: Yeah. Very good.
2: You know what? I have said this before. I'll say it again. I don't know why I remember it word for word. It's been 20-something years. I wish I could forget it. It's taking up some very precious real estate in my brain. But
3: brain is not that small. Come on.
2: Oh, you haven't met me.
3: Okay.
2: Yes, it is quite small and it's taking up some precious space. Right, Neil?
0: It's beautiful. But watching you interact with Audrey, that's your knack, right? And you can't buy that. I do believe you honed your craft like all great comedians around the world. I believe you started at Haw-Paw Villa. I remember that. Didn't you work there for about 2 or 3 years?
3: Even 4 years.
0: Four years.
3: Before that, I was in a music drama company.
0: Correct.
2: That's right.
0: For National Service. That's when you hone your skills. The harder you, it's Gary Player's quote, right? The harder I work, the luckier I get, or the easier I make it look. What was it like in those early days at Haw-Paw Villa? Because you're working the crowd, you're playing the crowd, you're doing that crowd work every day.
3: Yeah, I mean, we had like musicals and stuff like that, but we also always had an element of audience interaction. And that was when I really had to be on my toes, because I'll bring a tourist up. I don't know where they're from, and Haw-Paw Villa is a touristic attraction. And then that was why in the audience back then, there was a SBC producer. Who after the show came to me and said, that wasn't scripted, that was all off the cuff. I said, yeah. He said, see, you're very good with live audience. You should do a live TV show. I said, oh, yeah. And that was it. That was the end of the conversation. But 4 years later, they called me up and they said, come in for an audition.
2: Oh,
3: we have
2: a
3: live TV show and we would like you to try it out.
0: But just to follow up on that, what skills do you learn? Because it's a trick. Crowd work is a real skill. You know, a woman is different to a man. An Angmo is different to an Indian, to a Malay, a Chinese. So you've got to get the subtle cultural references. And are they going to get this joke? Are they going to get that joke? What are the skills you learn when you improvise with a crowd?
3: I have to be very attentive. I have to be very aware of who I have on stage. I immediately have to know whether this person is going to go down with this joke or not, whether this person is an introvert or somewhere up here on stage by accident, you know. So I have to be very attentive. But I also want to say, don't give me too much credit because I don't think this is me. I've done this and now I can run a course. I've been asked to run a course for comedy and stand-up and what have you. But I feel that this is something that I've been given by God, if I'm going to get a bit spiritual.
2: You feel you were born with this.
3: Yeah. You know, I just excel in it, but I haven't gone for any training. So I couldn't do any course to say, come on in, in 10 weeks, I'll make you a funny person. I can't do that.
0: Well, I have to say, Gurmit, the listeners completely disagree. Because Aloysius says, I love Pwachu Kang. Wow. He's absolutely fabulous. Sultan says, you are...
3: Sultan?
0: Sultan says...
3: Sultan of what?
0: Well, Sultan, he's Sultan of Money
2: Let's
0: FM.
2: Let's Talk Singapore.
0: Sultan of Money FM.
2: Yes.
3: Royalty?
0: Yes.
3: Wow.
0: He's our royalty.
3: Yes.
0: He says, you are such a great talent. Phyllis says, I never ever missed a single episode of Pwachu Kang, and Gurmit has taken me through lots of roller coasters in my life. Got so many questions which we will get to later, but what I'm really seeing here, Gurmit, is a lot of love. A lot of love and a lot of respect. How does that make you feel?
3: Right back at them, man. And speaking of Sultan, I did a show.
0: This Sultan.
3: Yeah, the other Sultan. I did a show and I was told that there's royalty in Malaysia, right? And I was as PCK. And before the show, we all have to queue up and meet the Royal Highnesses and all that. And I was introduced, this is Gurmit Singh from Singapore. And all I got was, I was like, well, rude, man. Just, So I do my show and I finish the show. I go up to the hotel room, I change and all that. And then I get a door knocking. And I come out and there's this huge bodyguard guy says, the prince has summoned you.
2: Oh my goodness.
3: Summon, no. This is Singapore version of saman. Kena saman already. So I said, oh no, what did I do wrong? Because they have very strict protocol. You can't point your finger. You can't show the sole of your feet towards the royal table and all that. So I said, I must have slipped up. Oh my goodness. So I go down and I meet the prince. And then I'm introduced as, this is Gurmit Singh, the one who played Pochukang. Then he looked at me and said, you? You're a Pochukang? I said, yes. Well, you look very different. I said, I hope so. And then he whispered to me and said, I love Pochukang.
2: Wow.
3: I watch it every time. And my mind just blew. Here is a royal member of the family.
2: Sultan.
3: In a palace. And is watching a TV, which is probably like 1,000 inches big. And then somebody comes in, sir, there is a flood. There is a crisis we need to take care for. And he turns around and says, hold on, I'm watching Pochukang now. Don't disturb me. It's just, I couldn't accept the fact that someone of that caliber was watching Pochukang.
0: But it's huge in Malaysia, isn't it? In fact, I don't know if you saw this, but I happened to see a clip this morning. Fakhar Faz, the comedian who now works and lives in Malaysia, they did a whole podcast discussion about why Pochukang is so big in Malaysia. And Fakhar Faz says it's because at that time, many more Malaysians live in landed properties, number one, so they're constantly renovating so they could constantly empathize with this Pochukang character.
3: Yes.
0: What's your take on why it was so big in Malaysia?
3: I think because it was so relatable. I mean, a lot of times we think Singapore, Malaysia is Malaysia. But if you look at it, we are all very, very similar in many ways. And Singaporeans also like to renovate. And this was the reason why we came up with Pochukang, because there's always a contractor. I myself personally had a mishap with the contractor. I ordered something and for example, the serial number is 101B. And instead of B, I put P instead by mistake. And instead of getting a light switch, I got a bathtub. So I had the order. What is this? P, not B. Okay. Oh. So things like that got us thinking. And then I used to work for a renovator. Two brothers. One could speak some English, one couldn't speak English at all.
0: And these were your inspirations, right?
3: These were my inspirations. The one who couldn't speak at all. His English was so bad that when he once came into a room and me and my buddies were at lunchtime laughing after a joke, he came in and said, laugh what? Laugh your sister no hair. What does that mean? And I turned to my Chinese friends and said, what does that mean? He said, I don't know. I said, is it in Hokkien maybe? In Cantonese, something? He said, no, it doesn't make sense at all. So to today, I have no idea what he just said. Laugh what? Laugh your sister. Your sister, not my mother, your mother, but your sister no hair.
2: Okay, I do want to dig a little bit deeper into how you came up with this character, Pochukang. I'm sure you had a hand in deciding how he sounded. You put on this voice, you talk super fast, 100 miles an hour. How do you come up with this character?
3: It was when we were brainstorming for my show called Gurmit's World. We wanted six different characters. So I played a retired Navy Admiral. He talks like this and he forgets his own name. And they were smart, like, hey, I can do this for you if you want me to do this for you. I got a small, but I know somebody who knows somebody. And then I played also Mudu, who is a kana seller. Today I'm selling kana because I want to raise money. My wife, actually my fiancé is in India. I want to bring her. Her name is Lakshmi. Lakshmi, I smell kana, I sell kana. So one of the... She's losing it. Laughing to the microphone so people know it's funny. She's covering her mouth. Why do women do that? Why is it when men laugh, ha ha ha, but when women laugh, they must cover as if they're wearing dentures, they come out. So anyway.
0: She is.
3: There we go. I thought she was that old. So one of the things that came out was Pochukang, and then I shared with the team. And by the way, I always have to say this, it was a teamwork. It wasn't just me, leading all this. No, it was a team, and I said, hey, I had this experience with this renovator, and I can bring in some stuff that I want to put into the character. And then we discussed and we hashed it to the point where we decide whether he should have a mole, and it should a mole have a strand of hair.
2: The hair,
3: and
2: man.
3: We realized with the hair, he made him look sleazy. But the mole was important to us because when we dug deep into his characterization, he is someone who thinks he's perfect. But he has a big bloody mole on his cheek that he can't see. Because that portion that I can't see my own mole. But everybody else can see, you see. And I think that was a nice complex layer for
0: Fantastic. Yeah. And Crystal has got in touch to say, yes, Phua Chu Kang is big in Malaysia. And Malaysia didn't even have that many local English sitcoms at that time. So we all love Phua Chu Kang. And Crystal says, I would run to the TV whenever I heard the opening song.
3: Oh, ding, ding, ding, ding, ding, ding. I didn't realize how big he was in Malaysia when the first time I went there, they had a nationwide PCK contest.
2: Oh, my goodness.
3: So different states were sending in a PCK impersonator. Right, and was in Mid Valley. It's a huge, like a Takashimaya
0: kind of thing.
3: And it was filled to the brim. And I walked with the organizers in. I was as Gurmit, so nobody knew who I was. And I went backstage to get makeup. And I told the organizers, "Wow, congratulations! This is a huge turnout. So who's after me? Because some they're obviously here for like Hong Kong Star or something." And the guy said, "No, is this for you?" I said, "What?"
2: Oh, that must have been so trippy.
3: If.
2: Yeah.
3: And then, so I'm the only judge as Phua Chu Kang sitting in the middle of the foyer and judging them. Oh, you're not bad. Your voice like that. And you go on. And when I finish, I give the prize and all that. I say, okay, bye-bye, everybody. I go already. Bye-bye. As I go off the stage, people start chasing me. So me, my manager, and the makeup artist, we start running and we didn't wait for our transport. We just went to the taxi stand, jumped into the taxi and drove off.
2: Wow. Wow.
3: Then we realized how big it was. And then subsequently, when I had to visit Malaysia, I would have bodyguards outside, security guards outside my hotel rooms.
0: Mm. Well, I mean, for context, for younger listeners, for
3: Who is he?
0: For six consecutive years, you won Best Comedy Program at the Asian Television Awards. You won Best Comedy Performance, I think, 5 times.
3: Yes.
0: How did you deal with that? Because that, I wouldn't say it was overnight celebrity. You'd been honing your craft for years, but it was big celebrity, particularly in the 90s. Again, I was here when it was taking off.
3: Yeah.
0: It's hard for younger listeners before social media, before TikTok and Instagram to appreciate A, how big TV was, and B, how much you resonated across Southeast Asia. How did you deal with it? That level of celebrity.
3: Did you, very quickly, I found out that it was very hard for me to have my own space. Right. Once I get out of my house or my car, I'm public property. And I think I deal with it by thinking that it's part of the job. And I also think that my fans are my bosses. I always tell new ones who come into the industry this. I tell them, I said, the TV station or your whoever boss is not your boss. It's actually the audience. Because they are the ones that make your career. They are the ones that are helping you put food on the table for your family.
2: Yeah.
3: So be a bit grateful.
2: Yeah. So we're hearing from Athanasios, who is a listener in Australia.
3: Oh, hello. Yes. Aussie, Aussie, Aussie.
2: Oi, oi, oi. Okay. And he says, it's great to hear, Gurmit. That period was a golden age of Singapore TV. Now, it's been 30 years, right, since PCK. And people still recognize you. That's your, what did I say? Is it fair to say that that's who people resonate with the most so far?
3: Oh, yeah.
2: The boots and the catchphrases. There's even a wax figure, learned this, of you.
3: Yes.
2: As Phua Chu Kang at Madame Tussauds.
0: I've seen it. I've stood with it.
3: That's a
0: I've taken my picture with it.
2: Wow.
3: Here's a fun fact. The people at the Madame Tussauds Museum tell me that PCK figurine is the most abused figurine.
2: Oh my gosh. In what way?
3: Don't look so sad. It's a good thing. Because people end up holding him, kissing him, hugging him.
2: Nice.
3: And so every morning when the people come in, the staff come in to make sure everything is okay, they find him the most harassed and abused there for just a week. And then there's lipstick mark on his cheek. And then the necklace has been pushed aside and his shirt is a bit, you know. So it's just good. It's all love.
2: It's all love.
0: But on that point, it does make me think of Rowan Atkinson, Mr. Bean. Because Rowan Atkinson said, for many years, Gurmit, I don't know if you know this, but he refused to let Mr. Bean be shown in Italy. Because that was his only place he could go as a holiday destination
2: that people
0: without being recognized. He couldn't go to China. He couldn't go to India. He couldn't go anywhere.
3: Yeah.
0: Eventually it was. And I know it sounds very first world problems.
3: Yeah.
0: But did you ever go have that experience where you felt like you couldn't go anywhere? Did the Phua Chu Kang character become a blessing or a curse at a certain point?
3: I always take it as a blessing, never a curse. And I always thought maybe there's some place where I will not be recognized. So think Arctic Circle. Rovaniemi, small little town. It's the Lapland town, the official town for Santa Claus.
0: Yes.
3: And I thought, I'm a free man here now, right? No. No. Singaporeans are, this is a fun fact, Singaporeans are the most traveled people in the world.
0: Yes.
3: So I'm in the lobby. There's a group I can sense the Singapore vibe already. Mm. I think Singaporean and Malaysian. And then as I'm walking past them, then they turn around and say, hey, what's up?
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3: So,
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0: Yes, welcome to Singapore Icons. Now, when Singaporeans hear the name K. Shanmugam, many think of the law, the courtroom, parliament, or some of Singapore's most difficult national conversations. But after four decades in public life, the senior minister has been one of Singapore's most recognizable public figures, serving under four prime ministers, which I definitely want to discuss, holding portfolios in law, foreign affairs, home affairs, and now national security. But every public figure has two stories.
1: Yes, there's the one that we see in the news, and then there's the person who existed long before the titles, the courtroom, and the cabinet table. This morning, as part of our Singapore Icon series leading up to National Day, we want to get to know the man behind the public image, the childhood, the values, the doubts, the decisions, and the moments that shaped a lifetime of public service. So we are honored to welcome to the studio K. Shanmugam, Senior Minister, Coordinating Minister for National Security and Minister for Home Affairs. Minister, good morning and welcome to Let's Talk Singapore.
2: Morning, thank you.
1: Great to have you.
0: Did you like the introduction? Was it okay?
2: Well, I have an issue with the term icon, but anyway.
1: No.
0: Well, let's start there. Singapore icon. The definition of the word icon is a public figure, someone who is well known, someone who is respected, admired. When we call you a Singapore icon, what's your first reaction?
2: Me, icon. I can think of, some people having less polite terms. But since your series and show is called that, okay, let's go with it.
1: Well, we have to because, you know, a lot of our listeners have written into when they guessed that we were having K. Shanmugam in the studio. A lot of people turned to talk about how your work has impacted Singapore. You know, your work often involves crime, terrorism, national security, difficult legal questions. So I'm curious, how close is that public perception to the real K. Shanmugam when the cameras are off?
2: It's my job. And I go to bed every night thinking, okay, you know, in terms of the framework, are we keeping Singapore safe? Are the crime rates low? You know, homicides? And long-term thinking, too, in terms of, you know, drug rates. You know, you look around the world, societies are being devastated by drugs. We take a very zero-tolerance policy in Singapore. Is it in the best interest of the majority of the population? These are questions you can't just assume. You have to ask yourself. And it is something that I keep asking myself about our policies. You know, it's a job that I do across the various aspects of national security. I've just identified a couple for you.
0: I want to talk about your worldview, Minister, because I'm very fond of the maxim, give me a child until he is seven and I will show you the man.
2: It's absolutely true.
0: Absolutely true. I could not agree more. I'm very curious to know about the young Mr. Shanmugam. The Singapore of your childhood was very, very different. There were religious tensions, racial tensions, there were geopolitical and economic uncertainties. How did that Singapore of your youth shape your worldview?
2: At that age, to be honest, what shapes your worldview are your parents. My parents was interested in current affairs, so I developed an interest in current affairs at a fairly early age, but the values in terms of the focus on academics, what kind of person you are, your character, those are values you imbibe through your family circumstances. But I would say, you know, this qualification to the maxim about give me a child until seven, and that is I've had two significant quote-unquote educators, as it were, in later life. One is in the practice of law. When you are in a frontline, intense litigation, I've seen people move into three sorts of categories. One group, they can't handle it. It affects them, their health, or, you know, they just move away from it. It breaks them sometimes. Another group, sort of, you know, they carry on, but not really being able to meet it. The third group, it's really like being in fire. You go through it and you become stronger, you're forged, and this, you're steel. I would say the litigation practice of over 20 years developed many of the qualities that I have today, because it's basically combat every day with a variety of factors. You go to court, you deal with the cases, the situations, they change. You're arguing the opponent, the courtroom. It's you're standing there alone and dealing with everything. It can break you or it can make you. So your character is forged in fire, as it were. The second significant educator for me has been the groundwork as an MP. Because in my constituency is, HDB Heartland, very good people, very nice people. Over the years, multiple times, I would have come across every single problem that an average Singaporean will have. From immigration to birth, to family issues, to financial issues, to health issues, to housing issues, to marriage issues, to get married, not to get married. Everything, you name it, every life decision, at some point they will think that they need some help. They will come, they will talk to you. You face them, you understand these issues, and how they are dealt with leaves a lasting impact on you. You know, you can be like oil and water. That means you don't really allow it to permeate into you. Or you can get fully involved and feel that it's part of you. For me, the latter was, what happened. So I feel fully involved. We need to solve these issues, either situation by situation or sometimes by a broader policy change. So I would say that has had a significant impact in the way that I have developed as a person.
0: That takes me back to your law career. What was it about law that appealed to you as a young man? Because when you think about it, you're learning about people. You're dealing with people every single day. What was it about that particular profession that appealed to you?
2: I would say I'm an accidental lawyer. It's not as if, and it'll come as a surprise because people think that I, I'm careful and think through things. I do now, but the choice of law was completely accidental. And I would say, the law that I practiced, commercial litigation at the high end, doesn't really bring you in contact with the people on the ground. You're dealing with CEOs, the C-suite, and MNCs. So two different worlds, politics and law, in that sense. I was a science student in school, in junior college, and I matriculated into the science faculty. And I spent a week in science, and I looked at my program. It's like you start at 9 o'clock in the morning, 3 hours of lectures. In the afternoon, 3 to 3.5 hours of practicals. Saturday mornings, you go for another 3 to 4 hours of practicals. I said, I didn't come into university to work so hard. And coincidentally, purely coincidentally, I accompanied a friend who was matriculating into law who had all of 11 hours of lectures every week.
1: Wow.
2: And I said, why didn't I switch? So I applied after matriculation. I wrote in and, I was invited for an interview with the dean. She looked at me, we had a chat, and then she gave me a minute to say, okay, you will be in unless you change your mind. I give you 1 minute. This is a life-changing decision. So we stared at each other for a minute, and then I said, yes, I will go in. In many ways, it's a stroke of luck because I think I found my calling.
0: But no regrets about that 1 minute life-changing decision.
2: No regrets whatsoever.
1: Wonderful. And of course, we have to say that you built an extraordinary...
2: As usual, of course, you got to go beyond the book cover, as it were. The 11 hours of lectures was only the starting, but the amount of work you had to put in, I think, was quite substantial. So the number of hours of lectures doesn't tell you what the work was required, but I enjoyed it.
1: Okay, well, that's good that you enjoyed it. But, you built an extraordinary legal career before entering politics. Here's the question that many listeners may be wondering about. You had already reached the pinnacle, many would say, of a legal profession, and you could have continued building one of Singapore's most successful legal careers. What made you enter politics in the first place back in 1988? Was there a particular moment when you felt that public service was where you were meant to be?
2: 1988, I was, I was in practice for 3 years, wet behind the ears. I wouldn't say I had built a successful practice, but up and coming, certainly. Again, it was accidental in the sense that the PAP has this practice of asking for names of people who are young, who appear to be doing well, or have done well in the university. So my name was, I think, put up, and I was called for the famous tea sessions. And I said to them, look, I'm 20, at that time, 28, 27. Are you sure? No, I'm not married. I don't really have an experience of life. And what are you going to do with a young, English-educated lawyer, Indian, who doesn't speak, you know, Mandarin or any of the other language other than Tamil? And, you know, how would people take me seriously? How am I going to solve their problems?
1: You're very hard on yourself, Senior Minister.
0: I mean, to follow up on that, without being falsely modest, what do you think they saw in the young lawyer that you were? You said just now that you mostly work with C-suite leaders, CEOs, so you wasn't really on the ground then, yeah, as an MP has to be.
2: Yeah.
0: So what do you think they saw in you?
2: I think they assessed the quality of the mind, ability to analyze issues, personality, even though I hadn't dealt with the ground, that I would be able to. That has to be an assessment, because I've been in the situation where I assess other people. These are the things you look for. I look for an ability to empathize, ability to understand the ground, and be problem solver on the ground. They must have assessed that.
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0: best of Live Well with Michelle.
1: Welcome to Live Well with Michelle. I am sitting across the man responsible for Yardbird success here in Singapore that might be very recognizable for a lot of us listening in. Wakuda grew out of a collaboration between him and Michelin-starred chef Tetsuya Wakuda. It's time to meet the visionary behind 50 Eggs Hospitality Group. The group has launched 44 restaurants across 9 US states and 2 continents. Founder and CEO of 50 Eggs, John Kunkel. Good morning.
2: Good morning. Thank you for having me.
1: What did you have for breakfast?
2: I had a little eggs. My standard. And lots of coffee. You know, I'm adjusting my time change as usual.
1: You're here from Miami, where it's famous sweltering hot weather, something we're very familiar with in Singapore. Do you think your familiarity with our climates has sort of helped you understand menus that work here?
2: Yes and no. I think I certainly understand the heat and the humidity being from Miami, and I have dealt with that for years. But I think, you know, Singapore is so unique in their outlook on food and the diversity that's in, you know, Singapore. We were talking about even, you know, the hawker markets and everything. There's so many cuisines available being done at such a high level. And I think the expectation, you know, Singaporeans are the true foodies for sure. They know what they like and they know what great is. So it's good. It makes us all perform at our highest level.
1: All right. And I'm going to come back to your breakfast because it sounded familiar. 50 eggs is
2: there
1: also...
2: There you go. Exactly.
1: The name of your company. I understand you have not eaten 50 hard-boiled eggs in a row.
2: I definitely have not, no.
1: But the name that you've chosen has a very interesting echo in a famous movie.
2: It does. It's a line of an old Paul Newman movie called Cool Hand Luke. And years and years ago, as I was kind of getting ready to put together the company, I was watching this movie late night, and it really, the line is about a very hard-headed individual that was very determined and would never give up, and that kind of resonated with me. And so I think, you know, I started in this business when I was just a teenager, and I think that determination, the absolute stubbornness not to give up is kind of been my driving force. So, you know, it resonated with everybody. So now it's kind of been part of our culture. You know, can you eat 50 eggs? Basically, you know, can you not give up? Can you persevere through, you know, are you going to, you know, do the impossible?
1: Love the shorthand. Can you eat 50 eggs? So at 15, you're a dishwasher, but you talk your way into the position of line manager pretty quickly.
2: Well, so I started as a dishwasher, and a few weeks in, the main kitchen line was right next to me, and I just thought that was the most amazing thing I'd ever seen. And, you know, talk to the chef into, you know, letting me have a crack at the grill and training me as a cook. Badgered him, in fact, you know, back to that determination and just, you know, please give me a shot. And of course, I get on there my first night, and I'm so proud of myself, and things are moving fast, a busy restaurant, and I go to slice something and cut the end of my finger.
1: So it
2: was a you know, lightning storm of events when I first started, but I you know, went back to work and persevered and on and on and just kept learning the next thing. And I think, you know, I always liked the camaraderie and the fast pace and really this multitasking, you know, that it takes to kind of be successful in the restaurant business. I think that quick moving pace really always appealed to me.
1: So it's very much a team sport then.
2: It is an incredible team sport. You know, you can equate it to sports, or, you know, I talk about kind of a finely tuned orchestra. Everybody has to play their part. If, you know, first chair violin is off or the trombone is off, things kind of fall apart along the way. So, you know, coming up the way I did in the business, particularly starting at the bottom, you realize that every single position matters so immensely to that entire operation and the dining experience as a whole. You know, while I was a lowly 15-year-old dishwasher, you know, if I broke all the dishes, if I didn't get them out on time, I mean, there were consequences to that. So you kind of learn very quickly that no matter what you're doing in the restaurant, it really matters. And so you truly are part of a team. And yeah, I guess I like that along the way.
1: So is AI changing that team aspect? Because these days you can see computerized robots going around with tiers of dim sum and handing
2: right.
1: them out.
2: AI is changing all of our worlds very rapidly, as we know. But I think as the technology trickles down to the hospitality business, we're just starting to see the effects of that. I think in the beginning it's been great because we can get more understanding about your likes and dislikes through that data. You know, you go to make a reservation And now I understand kind of where you've eaten and who you are and if you're an influencer and if you like food. I mean, there's a lot of data being pulled in. So kind of all our info is out there and these things are kind of mining it in. So as being in hospitality, we want to customize and exceed your expectations on the dining experience. So that's a great tool. Mm-hmm. But for me, you know, while there's these robotic restaurants that are coming online globally right now, that's not a pursuit of mine. I look at technology when it comes to kitchen equipment. Can we be more efficient? Can we be faster? Can we be better? Can we be, you know, all these things, how does it apply? But not to replace the hospitality experience. I think ultimately what we do is about how we make people feel. And, you know, there is no AI, there is no robotics that is ever going to change that. If you want a quick meal and get something to go, yes, there is technology that is going to make that faster, better, fresher, cheaper. But I think when you go to sit down in a restaurant, people are going there as much for the experience, the interaction, and how you make them feel as they are for the food. Because ultimately, you can go do the recipe at home, you can buy the ingredients, you can do other things. So, you know, how we design a restaurant, the moment we step through the door, you know, every little touch point is so important. So I think in that way, you know, we'll never disappear from hospitality that way.
1: So is it fair to say that when you're thinking of AI, you're not thinking of it at the front lines in terms of the interaction with diners where, you know, these days diners have to put in their own orders on laptops or flat screens and... Are you thinking of using AI more behind the scenes rather than that interface?
2: Well, I think what's interesting about 50 Eggs is we've expanded from fast food to Michelin star dining.
1: Oh.
2: And so we really look at the needs of the customer. When I'm traveling through an airport, I'm not looking for a hospitality experience. I'm looking to get something before I get on an airplane or on the go. And in that way, I think AI and robotics and all these things can really enhance our lives.
1: Mm-hmm.
2: I think when you're on the kind of the higher end of dining where you're kind of doing, let's call it either approachable fine dining or true fine dining, I don't think that is a change we're looking to make because I think, you know, you change the dining experience. If you can imagine going to a nice restaurant that has a high check average and all of a sudden you're doing everything yourself or it's being done for you and there isn't any interaction, that doesn't sound appealing to most people. And I think that piece won't leave us. Now, maybe if we're jumping ahead 20 years and there's a very personable robot, who knows? But right now, I think our focus as a company is to really actually double down on the hospitality piece. We're putting more training and emphasis on the interaction with our customers, the dining standards, those touch points of dining than we ever have before because I think they're so very important. You know, as we're on our phones and more AI comes into our lives and all these things kind of replace that human experience, that customer interaction, that's kind of what we all take satisfaction from. And I think that ultimately, that's why we're in hospitality. We really are super happy and take enjoyment from you having a great experience in the restaurant. And if you don't, you're kind of in the wrong business, right? So I think for us, you know, fast casual, sure. You know, we're doing work in stadiums now. We're doing work in airports.
1: Mm-hmm.
2: We do a little bit of everything. So depending on the experience, that's where we kind of make decisions on how and where that technology will apply.
1: So can you talk to us about why you're here in Singapore?
2: Well, I've had these amazing partners at Marina Bay Sands for, gosh, coming up on a decade now or something crazy. As you mentioned, opened Yardbird originally, which I've since sold and I'm no longer a part of. So we are here for our amazing partnership with Chef Tetsuya and Wakuda. So Wakuda has just done incredibly well with the market. Chef is a known person in not only Singapore but globally for what he does. And we're not only, you know, continue to evolve the menu and grow our team here, but we're getting ready to do some really exciting things with redesigning and kind of growing our footprint a little bit.
1: Mm.
2: It is honestly one of the most exciting things that I've ever been a part of. I think the new design and what we're doing with the restaurant is going to be really something to talk about, and we're all super excited. But we're here with our corporate chef from America. We're interacting with our chef teams. We're all just kind of spending that time together that's so important to kind of talk about new menus and new restaurants and what's coming. And so, it's great time spent.
1: And there's been a lot of talk about whether Chica, your Mexican chain, will make it here in Singapore. Will it?
2: Oh, gosh, I'm all for it. I think, you know, we have constantly seen cuisines that everybody said, oh, that's not going to work, and it does incredibly well. You know, the Marina Bay Sands team brought in Milos, which is an amazing Mediterranean concept from global Mediterranean concept, but they're all over the U.S. as well. That has done extremely well. Beautiful restaurant. So I think every time you see kind of an outside cuisine that maybe is underrepresented or not as represented do so well, it's encouraging to introduce new things. Mm-hmm. But yes, we'd love to do it. I mean, we love our partnership with MBS, and I think if we found the right space and the right time, we'll, of course.
1: And when you cast your eyes across Asia, are you here to open something new elsewhere in Asia?
2: We are. So we are. We have a new restaurant coming in Macau with our partnership with the Sands. And it's going to be a Wakuda out there, which we're very excited about. You're the first to know. I'll probably get in trouble for saying something. But, no, we're very excited about it. I mean, it's an opportunity to, you know, we've had a great team here, and it gives them opportunities to grow and take on more responsibility, bring on new team members. But it is kind of on the heels of, you know, we're opening a Wakuda in Dallas, Texas, which we're very excited about. We're expanding and redesigning the beautiful store here. It's the first time we've ever had a very successful, beautiful store, and we're just making it even better for no particular reason but to do it. And then, obviously, going into Macau. So we've got kind of three exciting Wakuda projects coming up, and collaborating with our chefs and Tetsuya, and kind of talking about menu direction, all kinds of fun things is kind of why we're here. So good time spent.
1: Well, thank you for the scoop, and I look forward to Wakuda in Macau.
2: Yes, I'm excited for you to see it.
1: Yeah. Beautiful restaurant, the one here in Singapore. I hope you don't touch the tree.
2: We're enhancing and making it even better, but we love that view out of the back there.
1: It's so gorgeous. Yeah. Well, we're Money FM, so I have to ask the I question. We're constantly talking about the Fed and how it will react to inflation. As a restaurateur, how do you think through inflation, which is forcing restaurants everywhere to reconsider pricing?
2: For sure. I mean, you know, we have a trickle-down effect, as you can imagine, from labor and food costs. You know, it's something that we're always watching. Restaurants survive on very small margins, as you know. It is more challenged depending on the country or state that you're in. We have different labor rates in every state in the U.S. and different kind of laws that we abide by. Mm-hmm. I think what's more challenging beyond the economics is our hiring pool. What we've really been challenged with across our industry is, you know, there's not as many people coming into hospitality. And so we really recruit globally now. We are looking to every country in the world to bring in kind of quality talent and train and develop people and create a culture within the company that allows you to thrive and grow and stay and be happy and all these things. But, you know, now more than ever, I think we have less people coming into hospitality, less expertise. You know, the idea of going and staging around Europe and learning your craft as a chef is less and less and less. So that's always the challenge. And so, you know, back to your technology question, I think as our pool of candidates shrink a little bit, we do have to naturally look at some efficiencies within the restaurant from an equipment sake. So, you know, we balance each of those things a little bit. But yes, it is always top of mind. And because we serve such a premium product, it does kind of squeeze our margins from time to time. But we just, you know, we won't relent. I think, you know, it is the best quality or nothing at all for us. And so we make it work.
1: Founder and CEO of 50 Eggs, John Kunkel, is my guest. Burnout is very common in the hospitality scene.
2: Absolutely.
1: I wonder how you think through creating a corporate culture that counters that.
2: It is definitely a very common thing. I think, you know, the odd hours, the long hours, all of those things. I think, you know, I've learned to balance that by kind of really taking the time and investing in my health. You know, as I'm getting older, I'm exercising every day, I'm eating healthy, I'm trying to get enough sleep even when traveling, all these fun things. And we talk a lot about health and fitness. We had done kind of an annual fitness challenge we called the Murph Challenge, which was, I come from a military family, and it was a bit of a tribute to a fallen hero in the U.S. military. And it's a great excuse for our company-wide to get out and do push-ups and squats and run and do all these things. And it pushed us all. So we've had a lot of really incredible personal stories where people, you know, use this as a kickoff to their own fitness journey. But I think you're physical health definitely helps stabilize your mental health and helps your interactions across the board. So we've put a big emphasis on just taking care of yourself and making sure you can take the time away. you know, our chef here in Singapore. I'm like, go take time with your family, go on vacation, do what you need to do. And, you know, we just know we won't get the best out of somebody unless they're rested and focused and happy. And, you know, you and I are the same, right? We need to be in the right headspace to kind of deliver our best. And so, you know, burning somebody out as an employer, that doesn't do anybody any good, right? We're losing an employee. We're not getting the best performance. So I think, you know, ultimately it's certainly about culture, but you got to kind of implement these physical things along the way to help them along.
1: You mentioned coming from a military family. I wonder, has there been a family legacy in terms of lessons that have been able to be applied to growing the business?
2: I think, you know, my father was in a specialized unit in the military called the SEAL team. I think growing up around that culture and some of the people there definitely gave me some wonderful lessons of leadership and determination and follow through and never quitting and these kind of fun sayings along the way that were drilled into my head as a youth. Yeah. Oh, for sure. I mean, and again, I think all of that made me better, stronger, more determined along the way. I think, you know, that ethos definitely kind of goes into the 50 eggs, I can eat 50 eggs mentality. And so I, you know, listen, we're all a product of, you know, environment and upbringing and all those things. So yeah, for sure. I think, I wouldn't have, maybe been so determined without that upbringing.
1: So a lot of companies in Singapore, at least in the property REIT sector, you know, have been contemplating mergers and acquisitions. What is your take on growing your business through mergers?
2: So we've done a little bit of everything over the last couple of decades. You know, we're a brand creator, so I will incubate something after I create it. I'll grow it with my own capital, and then we'll either sell it, take on a partner, license or franchise. It really depends on kind of where we're at with the concept, what the thought is. Is it fast casual and fast food, easy to replicate? Is it more chef driven? So we've done that a couple of times. We've expanded and contracted over the last two decades where, you know, we've gotten, you know, thousands of employees, you know, lots and lots of stores. We've spun something off to private equity or another public company, and then we've kind of gone back. Our favorite part, my favorite part, what we do best is this creation part, the high-touch brand creation that I think is so difficult for larger companies to do because I am so hands-on with everything. I am involved in every step of the business, and, you know, as are my executive team, we're just touching everything. And I think if you look across the business sector, whether it's a new soda company or you know, a new food package or any kind of brand incubation, it starts with a passionate entrepreneur most of the time. There are very few times, I think, that I look at companies that we admire and respect that was a corporate creation out of nowhere. It usually incubates with an entrepreneur, and then it's gassed up by somebody along the way. I think the lessons learned for me, depending on how we've done a acquisition, transition, or exit, is make sure you pick the right partner. You know, really, really important to the legacy and health of the brand, whether you're involved, you know, partly or you exit completely. I think we franchised at one point early on where we had different franchisees for the concept. That was a really interesting experience. It probably took as much effort and focus operating those stores as it would to do a corporate store, but yet you had somebody who had a personal financial stake in the store daily. So, you know, there's give and take to all of it. We've tried a little bit of everything over the last couple of decades. So I'm a bit of an open book with all those deals, but that's probably a whole nother show.
1: You're very personable, John.
2: Oh, thanks.
1: And I'm surprised to hear that you're still so hands-on with the business. I mean, it's a big business. Does this mean you have to like every the food in your concept personally?
2: Every single dish I am approving along the way. Every single cocktail I am approving along the way. I think, you know, we've done it a lot of different ways, as I mentioned. I think, you know, we've grown too fast at times where I've lost that personal touch, and I can look back at my failures. And again, as you've heard from a lot of other business leaders, you learn more from your failures. I think the lessons learned from me in the last couple of years is focus. and what made you successful in the beginning and that high touch or that personal touch is really where our head is at over the next couple of years. It's not about opening 1,000 restaurants for me. It's really about being super proud of what we do, having high integrity, high quality, and really just understanding the details of what's going on. Because no matter how many fantastic people I can hire, there are some things that I cannot delegate. And I think when it comes to brand direction, when it comes to certain design decisions, plating, you know, all kinds of things, those are certain things that I think a lot of founders, a lot of entrepreneurs don't need to give up, right? You talk a lot about delegation and kind of how you run a business. There's certain things you need to get off your plate for sure.
1: Yeah.
2: And, you know, AI is another great tool to help you do those things, organize your emails, you know, get your workflows down. But there's other things you never need to take your finger off the pulse of. And I think, you know, how being in those stores, understanding the customer experience, understanding kind of really what's under the hood of the restaurant, that's something you can't replace. And I'm sure there's tools that help with that. You know, we have an AI tool in Chica in Las Vegas that tells us how long that it took to get seated and if there's a half a glass of water that's not. So we're kind of piloting some of these programs to give me extra eyes and ears. But nothing replaces kind of that intuition, that look, that feel when you get into a store and you just know that things are going really well or that they need a little extra time and focus. So, yeah, I think there's certain things that I don't want to and don't think a lot of founders, particularly in the hospitality business, should take their finger off the pulse.
1: Well, we started with you talking about you at 15 as a dishwasher. What motivated that 15-year-old then, and what is success to you now?
2: I think the phrase of no, or you can't, or that's impossible is really the ultimate motivator for me. You know, I sitting in the dishwashing area as 15, saying no, you're too young, you can't get over there. I was like, oh, okay, that's what I'm doing. And you know, I think that has been a very consistent thing. Again, back to that 50 eggs ethos. You know, tell me it's impossible. That's the task I'm on. So even with Yardbird, I think, you know, when we first brought it here, it's like that's not going to work. And nobody knows what Southern food is, and nobody knows who you are or the brand is, and it's like, okay, game on. Right? So those type of things motivate me a ton. And I think when it came to Wakuda, I wanted to take the Michelin-level quality that Tetsuya is so famous for, yeah, put it in a approachable, fun atmosphere, and be able to do more people through the door. Now, most people will tell you, no, you got 40 seats. That's all you can do. You have to shrink it down. Of course, again, game on. That's what we're going to do. And so it's taken time and focus, but we're able to kind of, you know, have more people come through the restaurant, experience a level of quality they would only get in a 2-3-star Michelin restaurant, quality of ingredients and execution, but doing that with kind of systems and focus and really thinking through, like, okay, how many menu items, what are we going to do, all those fun things. So, again, tell me I can't do something, that's what I'm focused on.
1: Okay, I'm glad I know how to motivate you now.
2: That's it, yeah.
1: When it comes to aesthetics, it's a key part of the whole experience of dining. The Japanese aesthetic, famously different, sparse perhaps, compared to the ornate aesthetic that you can experience in some Western dining high dining.
2: But what a great observation, because I think that was one of my motivating factors when designing and creating Wakuda. It was a late night trip to Tokyo with a bunch of chef friends, and looking at the vibrancy of Tokyo and Shibuya Square with breakdancers and rappers and street artists, that's not always reflected in a international Japanese restaurant. As you said, it's very zen, very, very simple, very kind of stripped down. When we went to set, it designed both Las Vegas and Singapore. We wanted it to be more vibrant, certainly wanted to embrace art. So we feature artists in every restaurant and really put a big emphasis on that. So as we go to do this expansion or redesign, which, again, I will be back here talking about because it is easily one of the coolest restaurants I've ever been a part of. When we roll this out, that new design will help dictate what happens in Dallas, what happens in Macau. It really is kind of this Wakuda 2.0. And again, to your point, we want to make it you know, sexy and warm and inviting and art-driven, traditional, but yet kind of infusions of cool and funky and edgy along the way. So a lot of things you don't typically find in that Japanese design.
1: Sounds amazing, but does Chef have a say?
2: Oh, my goodness, of course. I think so much of the art, the music, the look and feel, we absolutely collaborate on everything. And, you know, he has a very strong viewpoint on everything, as you can imagine. And, you know, again, I think it's healthy debate. It's healthy compromise along the way. But ultimately, we all default to what are our customers looking for, right? Because maybe I have a love of a particular artist or music. That's not necessarily how we do business, right? We're here to serve. We're here to give somebody else a fantastic hospitality experience. So what is someone else looking for? So that's the hard part about, I guess, design and creating a brand is, you know, remove yourself from just, you know, your personal taste matters. It guides you. But ultimately, you know, take yourself out and put yourself in the customer's seat. What does that look and feel like? And I think that's what helps guide all of us to kind of a more unified decision making. It's like, yes, Tetsuya loves jazz. You know, does every one of our customers want to hear jazz? Do they want to hear pop music? You know, little decisions like that, let's default to what our customers are looking for. And I think that's the easy guide.
1: I look forward to Wakura 2.0. Thank you so much, John, for joining us.
2: Happy to be here. Thank you so much.
1: This is Money FM. The news is next. He's John Kunkel, CEO of 50 Eggs.
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0: The Skills and Workforce Development Agency presents Sailing Through Transformation, New Horizons.
1: Hi guys, I'm Kelvin Tan, more commonly known as Maito, and I'm in the interior space and the media space. So the current challenges that we are facing is, of course, AI transformation. So there are a lot of different views when it comes to our staff, our colleagues, right? Because there's a group that already harness the technology. They're using it to improve their productivity, etc. And we have another group that they worry about, will AI replace me as a person? Will it take over my job? And I think it's legitimate concerns. So there's a lot of education and communication that needs to be done, right? Whereby if someone don't believe in AI, and as the company bosses, leaders, founders, we would want better efficiency, better productivity. So we actually hold workshops whereby we teach them how to use, we let them see the possibilities, right? And we reassure them whereby AI is not here to take over you or to replace you. Because there's something humans can do and AI cannot do, is to make decisions, make informed decisions, and holding relationships.
2: Looking forward, when we talk about transformation, AI is one of the key.
1: Yeah.
2: So what is your attitude or how do you perceive, look at it?
1: I think that if we don't learn or we don't harness this skill, right, there will be a very big knowledge gap in the future. But at this infancy stage whereby AI is growing very fast and we haven't reached a mature state yet, I think it's solid if we can learn how it works, its capabilities and the possibilities that it can bring. It will be very beneficial for the whole space. And I feel that in this job space now, there will be a lot of roles, right, that didn't exist in the past. For example, 20 years ago, if you tell them content creator, they won't know what it is. But it's a thing now. So I think next time there will be a lot of roles like AI generation lead, AI engineer specialist, a lot of different roles that might come out of it. So I feel that we are heading into uncertainty, but I'm positive that things will be great if we harness it well.
0: The Skills and Workforce Development Agency presents Sailing Through Transformation, New Horizons.
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4: Do you have decision fatigue when it comes to your wardrobe every morning? You go to your wardrobe and it's filled with clothes, but you just don't feel like you can pick anything out. Well, today, my guest is going to give us all a wardrobe makeover. I'm so delighted to welcome to the show Maninda Krishnan, founder of Image & Me. How are you, Maninda?
5: I'm very well. Thank you, Michelle. So thanks for having me.
4: I heard Barack Obama likes blue suits and gray suits, and he simplifies his choices in life by just choosing those. And then we all know Steve Jobs and the famous black turtleneck, right? And there are countless examples out there of, especially people in the tech world, I think, who go almost monastic. You know, they have one style and they stick to it. But with the people coming to you, what are their needs and where do you start with them?
5: The most common need is really they are looking for simple decision making in the morning. Right, they don't want to have to think too hard about what they should wear because they've got several things going on in their mind. And 7 a.m. in the morning, what you want to do, and this is something that everybody says, I don't want to think about what to wear. Okay, so that's the fatigue that they come with, and they're looking for a simple, structured solution, practical enough for them to implement right away, and it should feel very, very personalized, right? So they get this done, and then they move forward. So where we start with them is to understand really, first of all, their personal brand, right? How they would like to project themselves. Who are their stakeholders, right? Who are the people in their circle who they can influence and who influence them, right? And then what are the expectations of their image, right? So when we get them talking and we understand why they're looking for this service and why they're looking to align their image, you get a lot of information about where they are at and where they would like to be. And then we move into something called style personality analysis, which is to understand their personal style preferences, right? It's not about taking a formula out there and then applying it to them.
4: So the thing is, a lot of people say, I want to be perceived as authoritative at the world of work. But we know that for some industries, if you're a lawyer and you're going to court, it's black and white that's expected of you. If you are a banker, even depending on which bank you're part of, the expectations for authority differ. So how do you figure out the nuances?
5: So it's always about who your audience are, you know. So for my clients, for a lawyer, the audience are different. For a banker, the audience are different, right? We have a lot of lawyer clients, okay? When they go to court, they are pretty clear to me that they say, okay, we can only wear black and white and that's it, right? But outside of when they're not in court, they would like to project an image that looks credible, looks authoritative, like they know what they're talking about, and that's what they're looking for. And then they describe their audience, right? For a banker, if you're in a senior position, it's about a trustworthiness, right? So this is something that comes across all the time, that besides looking authoritative, they also want to have that trust factor that comes in through their non-verbal communication.
4: Can you give us an example of, say, if you're a banker and you're trying to communicate trust, how would you work with this person?
5: Okay. So we are talking about credibility, right? And credibility comes from having the knowledge, right? So you say, okay, I know what I'm talking about. And when I look at you, the way you are dressed, the way your shirt fits you, the way your trouser and your jacket fits you, there is a certain structure. It's suited to you, who you are, what your body shape is. I think all of that makes a very big impression, right? So does your visual appearance align with the words that are coming out of your mouth, right? So when we talk about trustworthiness and credibility, we always look at, okay, you know, how your clothes are fitting you. What are the colors that you're wearing? What are the colors communicating? All of this plays a big part.
4: So it's what I pick out from that is there a congruence between the fit? So fit is super important, right? We all know someone with that well-cut suit and it just looks like they've taken time to put themselves together. They understand themselves and that's why they've chosen a particular type of cloth that goes into the suit that's perfectly fitted for the occasion as well. So fit, congruence can help transmit this notion of trust. And colors, we know there's a whole spectrum of colors, but is it safer to err on the side of conservative if you're trying to communicate trust?
5: Yes, I think for colors, again, it depends on what your audience are looking for, right?
4: So let's say we stick with the bankers because they're listening in.
5: Yes, let's stick with the bankers, right? So you walk in with a navy suit. Everybody wears a navy suit. That's what's expected. And then, you know, you're wearing what everybody else is wearing, fine. But where is that the fit then comes into play? Because that's what shows you how well you've thought about how you present your image, your visual appearance. So yes, the sharpness of the suit, the fabric, the quality of the clothes, that plays a very, very big part.
4: So what do you say when people come to you? I think a wardrobe is a fantastic historical artifact. You know, we buy something in our 20s. We don't throw it away till we're 50 because it reminds us of the holiday we took with a dear friend. So if somebody comes to you and they need help with their wardrobe and they say to you, I have a big wardrobe, but I have nothing to wear in the morning. What comes to mind?
5: So you just described what actually happens with a lot of people who are facing the frustration and decision fatigue in their wardrobe. It's because, so what do I see in the wardrobes, right? They have clothes that they used to love once. It used to suit them really well. They've held on to it because one is memories. Okay, I don't touch the ones that have special memories, right? They are there. It's great to have those. Okay, so the ones that don't work for you anymore, they're taking up space in your wardrobe, right? The other category is the one where I like this. I don't fit into it at the moment, but I have a fitness plan. Mm. I'm going to get back into it. But you know that...
4: The aspirational wardrobe.
5: Yes, the aspirational. And they themselves know that it's something that they will not be using for a long time or, you know, whenever they reach their goals. It's not for now. Mm. Your wardrobe has to answer your needs now, right? So what I tell them is let's look at the things that you're not wearing at the moment and you haven't worn them for maybe over 6 to 8 months. Let's look at them and see why you're not wearing them. And slowly as they start to go through that wardrobe, they realize that themselves start to realize that, okay, yes, I think it's time to move these on.
4: So you're like the reverse Marie Kondo of wardrobe. You help us add to our wardrobe, but also thoughtfully remove things, right?
5: No. So there is the adding comes much later. Okay. Yeah,
4: first is the thinning of the wardrobe.
5: Yes, because we need to first have that actual wardrobe that's functional. What are those? You know that very famous statistic, right? That we only wear 20% of our wardrobe, and 80% is just there. And a lot of that 80%, I forgot to mention this, the one that we don't wear is also something that we've picked up in a sale.
4: Very often.
5: So there's tags still on, and we haven't thought about when we're going to wear it. It's a fantastic piece. It's just not being used. And you know, when you look at an efficient wardrobe, we always think about cost per wear.
4: We want to help you build an efficient wardrobe today. So that's why we've invited Maninda Krishnan, founder of Image and Me, to help us come into all our wardrobes this morning. Maninda, do people, you know, when they get a promotion and they want to be more visible at work, what are some things that you might work through with them?
5: It goes back to the same thing. Your audience has changed, right? So has your promotion taken you regional? Has it taken you global, right? What are the markets you're entering, right? What is your job scope, right? All of this needs to then be reconsidered, and we see, okay, what's the expectation of yourself, how you would like to project yourself to this target or different target audience. So as you get promoted, you know, I think it's a really great time because you're planning this new role for this new role, right? Having your visual appearance in mind as part of that plan is very important. And I think most people come to us at those stages as well.
4: So what strikes me is that people might think a wardrobe consultant or an image consultant is just going to tell them what works from them. And it's useful to have an external eye to say, you know, with your body type, I think this suits you really well. But a lot of it also depends on you listening to what people have picked up about their industry, about their stakeholders, about their expectations that they themselves have been able to discern.
5: Absolutely. So it's, yes, they want an expert eye, right? They want an outside opinion. They want an expert to come and tell them what works, what doesn't work. But for an expert to give them the real personalized advice, we need to understand where they're coming from.
4: Yeah.
5: Right? So they are the best people to explain why they are looking for something or why they would like to project a certain image. So it's a lot. And so therefore, I think what really works for our clients is the fact that we understand their needs first before we start saying, yeah, let's do it this way or less. So it's a collaboration. It's a consultative process that we go through. And in the end, what they get is something that they're absolutely happy with.
4: Can you share a little bit about how someone's wardrobe plays into their presence at work?
5: First thing first, they feel confident about themselves.
4: They feel better about themselves.
5: They feel better about themselves, yes. And there are, you know, we always get feedback from the clients saying, hey, I've done this. It's made my life much easier in the mornings, but when I go and I get receive compliments. So there's a lot of like that confidence, motivation, presence, yes, because they feel like this thing is off my mind. I don't have to guess whether what I'm wearing works for this situation or not.
4: Yeah.
5: They've worked it out, you know. And so all of that, their own effort has resulted into what they were trying to achieve makes total sense for them.
4: So what would you say to someone who wants to be polished but not overstyled?
5: So, you know, all of this is very relative, right? So where you're at right now.
4: It also boils down to personal preference.
5: Exactly,
4: right?
5: Yes. So everybody is at a certain stage in their style. And there is always the next step that you can take. But how high that leap or the next step is, it all depends on you. Some people just want to make that small little effort and I'm going to polish it up. How do you polish it up? You know, again, we go back into, so look at the functional wardrobe. These are the pieces that you're wearing right now. Okay. How are we going to polish it up? Is it that we need to get better quality stuff, or is it just making different combinations with what you already have in the wardrobe? Because people not only get stuck to this 20% of what they wear, but they also get stuck in their own way of, you know, because they're looking for simplifying everything. They will stick to black and white matches. So that's what I'm going to do, you know, and they don't want to venture out, although they want to, but they just don't know whether it's right, wrong or whatever. So polishing it up just could mean that, you know, giving them a lot of tips on how to put it well together.
4: Would someone invite you to their home, try out the clothes they have in their wardrobe in front of you?
5: They do it all the time. So when we do a wardrobe edit, a wardrobe review, that's what we do. We open up the wardrobe, we take out all their shoes, line it up, accessories, everything. And then once we've gotten rid of the ones that they don't wear, and when I say gotten rid doesn't mean that they discard it, right? So we are very
4: careful. That's what I do. Straight to Salvation Army.
5: Well, you know, Salvation Army, it's hard to, but going back
4: they get donations from me.
5: Yes. Yeah. And then they, so what the clients do is when we're looking at their functional wardrobe, they will try it on. And this is important for me to see whether the fit actually works for them.
4: Oh.
5: And then, like you said, you know, they want an expert's point of view that I think it works. What do you think? Mm. You know, so we do a lot of those things.
4: You know, I think a wardrobe edit, like you say, needs to be collaborative.
5: Absolutely, yes.
4: It's much easier when you have an external eye, a trained eye telling you, you know what? I think you could look better. Those pants are too large.
5: And you know what? I never have to say that because people do know that if I'm asking for expert to help me, I want to be better.
4: Right.
5: You know, you are already good. You just want to be better. So there is never, people do ask
4: me. So it's not a frightening experience where people will feel criticized.
5: Never with Image in Me because I think it's fun for me to also see how people dress themselves now and then where I can come in to make things better.
4: Really?
5: For them.
4: Oh, so they show you, their after pictures? They send you a sense of their after?
5: Yes, all the time. You know, so they send pictures after, they send pictures of them in, say, probably in the event or the presentation that they were preparing for.
4: Oh, that's nice.
5: You know, and they go into the washroom, take a picture before going for the event.
4: Oh, that's lovely.
5: I think those are amazing moments that I absolutely enjoy hearing from them. So,
4: what are some essential pieces that can help us build that functional wardrobe?
5: Okay, so we always start with, I think the essentials are, let's talk about, you want to talk about men or women?
4: Let's talk about women first.
5: Okay. All right. So, you know, I think the classic colors of your navy, black, beige, white, and gray. Why do I say that? Because these are the ones that pair very well with a lot of different things. So you can create a lot of different combinations, right? If you're not a person, I just don't want to do neutral colors. Mm-hmm. We want to see what is that base that we can create. It could be maybe in terms of style, right? So you are very much, your preference is trousers, for example, or your preference is skirts. Okay, in your skirts, do you have a range of, say, I would say you don't need more than 5 bottoms. And then each bottom pairs with like 3 tops. You can make like a million combinations with that. I've done this and it's always such a great, exciting moment for the clients when they see that this is possible. So I think you need to see first, you know, bring your base in. So when we talk about men, I think it's easier to explain.
4: I think so.
5: Because we are saying you do your, you know, so bankers, right? You do your black, navy, gray trouser.
4: Easy.
5: Right? Yes. So within that, you know, how do you make it interesting, right? Okay, we look at a couple of things. Like I said, we look at, can the fabric be better, right? Can the shirt combinations be better? Because yes, there is a lot of white and there's a lot of light blue, but then what else can come in? And then you can look at, then you break it down to further, like, you know, a shirt collar, right? What frames your face better? At the end of the day, the thing is, for a man, it's about a shirt, a jacket, and a trouser. The accessories play a very big part.
4: Socks.
5: Your shoes. I knew we were going to have this socks combination.
4: Socks can be so, can express so much personality.
5: Yes, but you know, I think people, it's like an easy solution when you look on the internet, socks is a way for you to make it more interesting. But the socks may not be your style personality, you know. So after a while, you're like, why am I doing pink socks?
4: So do men come and seek help adding a little bit of flair? I suppose for them it would be ties and socks, right?
5: Tie-in socks,
4: or maybe
5: pocket square, cufflinks, yes, and even just like you know, the collar style, your cuff style, your watch, the pin that you carry. So the texture of, you know, the pattern or the texture on just a navy jacket, it's very subtle, but all of that just adds to the polish. So there is a lot of refinement that can happen even within that much of blue, white, and gray.
4: If someone only had 10 minutes to get ready every morning, Maninda, which wardrobe habits would pay off handsomely? What would make the biggest difference?
5: I think structure yourself right in the beginning. So when I'm Oh, okay. Look, I think I'm going to say, how do you structure? Because you structure yourself. When you're shopping, have a clear plan. Okay. Why you're buying something. So I always tell my clients, when you go shopping, when you pick something up that you really like and you think you should have it, ask yourself this question: how does it seamlessly go into my wardrobe?
4: Okay.
5: How many, it should pair with at least three more things. Okay, if that means it's giving you three outfits, and what are the occasions in the near future that you can see yourself wearing this too? Okay, that's a lot of questions, but people love this because then it gives them like this guide of, I'm not just buying clothes for the sake of buying clothes. And that just makes things easier. Mm-hmm. And your 10 minutes in the morning are a no-brainer because you know that you've thought through the process when you built it.
4: So you offer a range of services. I hate shopping. Mm-hmm. I despise shopping. I only shop when I have an occasion to shop for, and then I try to avoid it like the plague. So do you help people like me? Who don't enjoy shopping? Will you shop on their behalf, I guess?
5: So what we do for personal shopping is, you know, we've been doing this for many years now, I think since 2006, and it's become more and more popular in the recent years. It's a very structured approach. We actually do a pre-sourcing for them.
4: Oh, great.
5: Which means that we go, do the legwork, we pick all the things that we think we would like to recommend to them, because we've already had that needs conversation.
4: And you've got their measurements. So it's going to fit perfectly.
5: Likes and dislikes fit perfectly. You know, but that's what we pre-source, okay? Set it aside, but we want the client to come in and try, because once they try it on, so it's a combination, what we set aside is a combination of what we recommend.
4: Right.
5: And also what we know is their style preference that they're aspiring towards.
4: That's so wonderful. So you're shopping from a pre-selected pool.
5: Yes. So already it's super efficient, and that's what everybody loves about the shopping experience.
4: Yeah.
5: And you know, most of our clients are like you, who don't like shopping. Just, that's part of the decision fatigue, right? There's
4: really
5: so much available that you can't, you don't have the time, you don't have the brain space to kind of go, does it work for me? Does it not work for me? So let's get a personal shopper, get this done, and I'm sorted.
4: Once and for all, with a wardrobe that will be functional for years.
5: Yes, absolutely. Well, hopefully not for years. I need to see them again and again. So, but yes, we do focus on quality.
4: Okay.
5: You know, so it's something, fast fashion is totally out of our list. We'd never, ever recommend that.
4: No.
5: If a client already has something from brands that are from fast fashion in their wardrobe, we see how we can actually mix and match them to create an effective polished look. And, you know, so that's the high and low approach that we can take.
4: So you don't do color analysis. Why is that?
5: We used to do color analysis many years ago. Mm. And eventually I realized knowing your style personality, knowing your the fits is much more helpful for you to go and shop in retail rather than knowing your colors. Because, you know, retail trends follow a certain palette.
4: Yeah.
5: And if you don't find your palette in that season, one is frustrating, right? And then the second thing is makeup helps a lot. So I always feel like more than knowing your colors, you should know how to do your makeup, especially for women.
4: Do you help there with the makeup?
5: I do give tips and tricks because, you know, this is also my
4: part
5: past experience.
4: Yes,
5: part of the trade. Yes. For some clients, we do some quick makeup lessons because really from my side, it's a, you know, it helps complete their need. And so we do offer it on certain occasions.
4: It can be very simple, actually. You know, you don't have to be like a makeup influencer and know how to do the eyeshadow with the three different metallic colors. It can be very simple, but it can help pull together a look, I think.
5: Absolutely. It completes the polished look, right? And people are looking for simple, structured ideas, you know. They don't want to go through the 10 steps in the morning.
4: Okay. Do you have a transformation story for us of a client that went from A to X and is, you know, very happy with what they've accomplished?
5: All the clients have a transformation story. So, you know, like I said,
4: pick one,
5: everybody's
4: and share one with us.
5: Looking for... okay, so recently, the most recent one comes to mind. A client of mine, male client running his own IT company, and he had a big presentation coming up with a bank. So he was looking to, and also, of course, he was working on his own appearance, his own professional look with a coach as well. And so he came to us asking about, okay, how should I dress? And, you know, I want to be ready for this presentation. But outside of that, I also want to have that elevated founder look, right? I'm running a big business, and it's something I feel like I need to work on. Mm-hmm. And my coach has said so. So he walked, when we took him shopping, the first look that he did, he was like, I can't believe this is happening. This is me.
4: He had never seen himself that way.
5: He had never thought that, you know, just changing the style of the trouser or the color or the, even the color combinations that he tried were so impactful. He just kept looking at himself in the mirror. He was extremely happy. And in the end, you know, because he was working towards a presentation, he had a great successful presentation. He won the deal, and he was like, that's the best experience I've had.
4: Oh, that's a fantastic Cinderella story. Cinderella. Thank you so much for coming by and sharing about image and personal branding with us.
5: Thank you, Michelle. It was a pleasure.
4: Maninder Krishnan is founder of Image and Me. This is Live Well with me, Michelle. Stand by for the news.
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Every day.

0: 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Heavy departure traffic at Woodlands Checkpoint due to tailback from Malaysia. Delays are expected and motorists are advised to check traffic conditions before embarking on their journey. 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
1: Best of Live Well with Michelle.
2: Why is it we all respond so differently to similar situations? Today, we're going to look at a personality framework built around 9 distinct types. You all know people at the workplace. Some avoid conflict. Some are unable to deal with conflict. Somebody else is just focused on keeping everybody happy. And another person is just, you know, being a child and avoiding all sorts of communication because they're afraid they might trigger conflict. So what's the Enneagram? Is this another typology when it comes to figuring out personality traits, or does it go so far beyond that? This is the first in a new Live Well with Michelle series where we explore the 9 Enneagram types. I'm so excited to welcome to the show Cindy Leong. She's founder of the Enneagram Academy. Cindy, what is your type?
3: Woohoo! I'm a type 3.
2: I'm a type 5, I suspect. I don't know.
3: 5 or 6, we just had a conversation.
2: 5 or 6 or 9.
3: Yeah, yeah.
2: Yeah. We'll figure it out
3: out. Yeah, during the show.
2: All right. So for somebody new to the Enneagram, what is it?
3: Well, it's a personality framework that not just tells you about your behavioral traits, but it tells you the logic, the why behind that behavior, right? The motivation. And in fact, it goes even deeper than that to talk about how is your body wired? What makes you uncomfortable? So when you talk about the conflict avoidant type, right? There are certain types that are just more sensitive to potential signs of conflict arising. Mm-hmm. There are certain types that are more sensitive to pain. That's why there are certain behaviors where they tend to be overly intense about pain, their expressions. There are some that are numb to pain, low awareness to pain. There are some that are more expressionless.
2: The Enneagram also includes body expression almost.
3: Yeah, there's
2: how
3: some
2: your body
3: somatic
2: responds.
3: Work.
2: Yeah.
3: We talk about, are you the head centered? Are you the heart centered? Are you the body or gut centered? So there are different centers of intelligence within our body.
2: It sounds like human design. Actually,
3: yeah, a lot of people tell me it's really close. And it also manifests into different ailments and sicknesses when you are stressed.
2: Oh, okay. So give me an example.
3: Like, for example, I'm a heart type. Mm. So when I'm stressed and not well, I can feel heart palpitation, heart squeezing. I get a lot of throat to gastric issue, gastric reflux. And I have learners that tell me, yeah, they actually went to the hospital to do some checkups. The organs are fine. Mm. So, you know, it's not a physical thing. It's some wellness, some chi thing. You're like, you're using too much of energy in this heart space.
2: So interesting.
3: Yeah.
2: Do we know where the Enneagram came from? It is an ancient tool, as you say.
3: Yeah.
2: It helps us understand ourselves in so many ways. It's so not just about you're a 1, you're a 2, you're a 3.
3: Yep.
2: But what do we know about where it came from?
3: Oh, from the internet, you can find 2,500 years of history. It was by the Pythagoreans. It was, in fact, the law of numbers kind of thing. It was never something about personality. Yeah. And then it was like, it evolved to where it is now, where my teacher, which I learned from in California, Dr. Claudio Naranjo, he is an expert in human personality assessments. So he kind of combined these two, right, and gave meaning to that diagram. And it evolved to where it is now. And it's still ever evolving.
2: Mm.
3: Yeah. And every year, you know, I visit conferences over the world. Like this year, I spoke in the Egypt conference.
2: Oh, what was that about?
3: Enneagram conference.
2: Why didn't you tell me? I love Egypt and I love the Enneagram. We should have met before this.
3: Huge community. Yeah. In Egypt, there are practitioners of the Enneagram
2: really?
3: To help them with, yeah, like personal growth, consciousness. Yeah. So there are many aspects you can apply the Enneagram, right? Be it relationships, communication, workplace effectiveness.
2: You started with the Enneagram and dating agencies because people who are out there trying to find love are so curious about themselves and others.
3: Yeah, exactly. So that was the first group of people that I worked with. And then after that, it evolved to workplace skill set because I really feel that this is such a great tool and knowledge that everybody should know, right? And it shouldn't be so expensive. So all thanks to you know, the government, and we can have it in a very affordable way.
2: Fantastic. Yeah. So it's part, we can use our Skills Future Development Fund
3: to
2: learn more about the Enneagram.
3: Yeah, so you can use it for like workplace effectiveness in terms of communication, leadership, team motivation, sales, human resource. Yeah, so many
2: You
3: ways.
2: Have a background in psychology. Yeah. I have a background in psychotherapy.
3: Wow.
2: So tell me what you think sets it apart from other personality frameworks.
3: Well, most framework that we are aware of, like the ISE, it tells you your behavioral traits. Like, it changes from time to time, depends on the situation and life stages. MBTI kind of tells you how you process information,
2: yep.
3: how you do something. Well, the Enneagram tells you why do you do that thing. The motivation and the underlying logic behind why you do what you do. So different types can exhibit similar behavior, but it's a totally different motivation. Yeah. And to go even deeper, the Enneagram also teaches you, talks about how is your body wired, which describes the certain autopilot tendencies and the discomfort we may feel when dealing with certain situations.
2: Mm.
3: Yeah. And what I love most about the Enneagram is it gives you a framework for growth. It doesn't just stop at prescribing, like, okay, you are like that, right?
2: Because that's so deterministic.
3: Yeah.
2: You know what I mean?
3: And sometimes you feel like, oh, okay, people tend to use the test results to justify that behavior, right? It's like, oh, because I'm like that, right? I'm a high D person, I'm a direct, I'm a dominant person, so you just got to put up with me.
2: But actually, the Enneagram will show you the root motivations, and so you can get better. For example, yeah. if the root motivation of someone is fear, they're always yeah. motivated towards the number fives, right? Planning against fear.
3: Six.
2: Or is that six?
3: Even more so. Yeah.
2: Then how would understanding the motivation of a six help them if they're living in a fear-based state?
3: Oh, okay. So sixes, okay, pretty common in Singapore too, the second maturity type. Okay, so how do you know you are a six, right? Is that first thing, you would think of the worst case scenario first whenever being presented with any possibility. And because of that, sixes are naturally good at thinking of all the backup plans, all the different scenario that could go wrong, and then how to prepare for the worst. Yeah. And sometimes what is the flip side of it, right?
2: Yeah.
3: Yeah, is that when there is too much of worst case scenario, when would the action be taken?
2: Right. Oh, right. Passivity. Yeah. You can see that.
3: But you may not take action, right? So the growth is actually talking about, firstly, have faith in yourself, right? And then have faith in others in your team, right? And know when to take courage to take action. Perhaps you don't need 10 backup plans, right? You just need probably one or two and take action. And you can always plan on the go. The plan can change as you go along.
2: Mm.
3: Yeah. So it's about taking that courage to take that first step, even though it can be very scary. Yeah.
2: But it's sort of very helpful because, first of all, the Enneagram, knowing what number you are, helps you uncover your blind spots.
3: Yeah, and your autopilot tendencies.
2: Autopilot tendencies.
3: Yeah.
2: And then it gives you sort of a direction
3: exactly.
2: that you can go to overcome these tendencies so that you exactly. can try it out in your own life.
3: Yes.
2: You know, like a lot of people look at astrology and they say, oh, you know, I read all the predictions and this week I could be Capricorn, Scorpio and Aquarian because it all fits me.
3: Mm.
2: But regardless, I think if you walk down the path of, okay, maybe I'm a five, and then you try it out for yourself, then you can sort of test it in your own life to see whether it does add to your life.
3: Yeah. And you mentioned about astrology. That's interesting, right? People tend to like draw parallels like, oh, how is this different from those? So one true story, right? I tend to happen to have a lot of Taurus friends, romantic partners, friends, like close friends, Taurus, okay? And the reading is always Tauruses are really stubborn, okay? And then I realized from the Enneagram, they are all of different Enneagram types. So then I realized every type is stubborn. They are stubborn in different ways. So the predictions can tell you, okay, you are stubborn, you are a perfectionistic, you are a careful person. But the Enneagram actually goes deeper to tell you, what are you stubborn about? What are you perfectionistic or particular about? Or what are you usually cautious about? So it goes back to the underlying logic once again.
2: Mm.
3: So when we had that discussion in our classes, like, okay, now that you all know your Enneagram type, let's play a game. Okay, in what way am I also stubborn? So every type in their ways, they would explain and justify in what way they are also stubborn. Then
2: right.
3: in what way am I also conflict avoidant? Then every type would justify in and talk about in what way. So it goes back to the core logic. Yeah, core motivation.
2: We're all sort of stubborn, but we express it in sort of a one way or a two way or a three way.
3: Yeah.
2: Really?
3: Yeah. So certain types are stubborn about what? Like, I want to do this thing. I'm locked into doing this thing. Mm-hmm. I'm not open to other feedback, right? Mm-hmm. But there are another form of stubborn, for example, the type 9 stubborn, right? It's a stubborn about inactive. That is, you try to push and push and push, they will just not move. If that's not what I want to do, you can nag and nag and nag, and I'm just not going to move.
2: Pretty much sounds like a cow, I know.
3: So it's a different type of stubborn, right?
2: I'm just kidding. I just had this mental image of this person not moving, you know, and sort of like being as stubborn as a cow in the middle of the field.
3: Yeah.
2: Could you give us a brief introduction to the 9 personality types?
3: Okay, so a quick one from 1 to 9. Yeah. Okay. So the one, I call them the reformer. The reformer is constantly looking for improvement. So they do things to high standards, black and white, right and wrong, SOP. They follow the books. They have their own rules even when no one's checking. So they tend to have very high standards on themselves. And when things go wrong, they're also very harsh on themselves. So that's the one.
2: Mm-hmm. I think I'm a one. Okay. Go on. Two.
3: And then the two is, we call them the helper or the giver. So they tend to be very attuned to other people's needs. Yeah. And they have this amazing, you know, sensing antenna to tell what kind of needs you might need.
2: People pleasers might be two then.
3: Yes. Could be. Yes. But sometimes a bit freaky because they can really read your mind, right?
2: Like, they're just very empathic.
3: Yes, okay. Exactly. Okay. So that's a two for you. But sometimes the flip side is self-forgetting because they
2: put everybody first.
3: Yeah, exactly.
2: A lot of women might be twos.
3: The amazing part is the Enneagram has nothing to do with your gender. So what happens if you are male too? You get into a different set of challenges where, because you're so sensitive to other people's needs, right? So what happens if you're quite a good looking guy and it's towards an opposite gender?
2: Ta-da! I'd like to meet him.
3: So this kind of misunderstanding may happen, right?
2: Sounds like a nice guy to me.
3: Yeah.
2: Okay.
3: The three.
2: Two are givers.
3: Yeah, threes.
2: One is the focus
3: reformer.
2: On self. Reformer. Mm-hmm. But they take a lot on themselves.
3: Yeah.
2: Okay.
3: High standards even on themselves. Mm. And then threes are the achiever. So it's very much like the Singapore society. It's really like goal driven, right? Task oriented.
2: That's everybody in Singapore.
3: Be productive. That's not everybody. It's just the culture is as such, right? Good and bad. The good thing is whatever we do is being affirmed by the culture. But what is bad is we forgot to see what's wrong with us. We don't think there's anything wrong with us. Like, why do we need to take a break? Whatever we are like right now, going for our goals is great, right? The environment has been telling me, go for it, go for it. So if I say, I'm really tired, I need to take a break.
2: Can you change types? You know, you talk about the society reinforcing certain types, whether you're one or two or three. And I'm just wondering whether you can change types.
3: No.
2: If you move, for example, and you live in a society that emphasizes speaking up versus a society that emphasizes shutting up.
3: Yeah, exactly. So this is about moving up your mastery level. So we talk about self-mastery level. How can you be a higher self-mastery version of yourself, the evolved version? So a lower mastery version, right? The blind spots and weakness will be really glaring. And their ways of achieving their goals would be not so sustainable. Right?
2: Right.
3: So low mastery three will be like, oh, I cannot take a break. I cannot rest.
2: So you don't think you can switch numbers? You can move up and down the
3: mastery,
2: scale
3: of because the way your body makeup does not change, right? The body makeup does not change. Mm-hmm. What your body feels uncomfortable about does not change. You just kind of master it better. Mm-hmm. Like when you make sense of it, you're more aware of it. Now you know whether to respond to that autopilot, or can I make a conscious choice to do something else?
2: So you mean if I get annoyed because a car cuts in front of me without using the signal, that always irritates me, the most that I can do is sort of manage that annoyance.
3: Yeah,
2: like right, because you can't think yourself out of that.
3: I'll do a replacement thing. Like, you know, there's a bug, then there must be a patch. So for example, like, example, like type threes, right? Okay, the core challenge is taking a break. It's like, because trees are competitive, if I take a break, if I rest, I will be behind everyone else. I remember in my uni days, I have a classmate that tells me sleeping is a waste of time.
2: Gosh.
3: So he only sleeps 4 hours a day. I'm like, wow. Okay, so at 20, you can sleep 4 hours a day. But when you are 40, I don't think...
2: catch up.
3: You can't, right? So that's when you have to move up your mastery level. You know, your body cannot catch up anymore. You need to think about resting allows you to go further.
2: So trees are going to learn the hard way.
3: Sometimes, like a health scare or something. Yeah, unfortunately, right? So the earlier we learn about our Enneagram types, the earlier we could prevent all the potential pitfalls.
2: Okay, let's move on to the four.
3: Okay, the four. The four is what we call the individualist or the romantic, the artist type. So they're very in touch with their emotions. Of course, in our society, we call them very emotional, but I would prefer to call them in touch with emotions. And with that, they could come up with creative pieces like artwork, songs, right? Scripts. So they usually create something out of nothing, you know, from their current situation, from the current moment, their feelings that's been captured. So they tend to be really expressive about feelings. Like they can tell you, like when you ask them a question, how are you feeling today? They will ask you which part of today and how much time do you have? I have the long version and the short version. What version do you want? Yeah. And usually they're motivated by feelings and emotions.
2: Mm.
3: Yeah. So with that, they're also highly empathetic. And they are very in tune with other people's emotions. And they make good counselors. If you talk to them about your sadness, they're very willing to talk to you about, you know, what happened? Oh dear. Helping you make sense of what's this low emotion all about. Yeah. Of course, the flip side is they need to be in touch with the logic.
2: Right.
3: So not two sides to the same coin, right?
2: Yeah.
3: So that's when the type fives comes in.
2: Here
3: we
2: go.
3: The neighbor type, right? So usually we talk about you have to learn from your neighboring type. So the fives are the really logical ones. They can compartmentalize feelings, detach from feelings. And because they are detached from feelings, they can be really objective to just look at the facts, right? And they are the kind that you would see them eating alone, shopping alone, watch movies alone. They like their personal space, their me time.
2: Right.
3: So sometimes for other personalities, they'll be thinking, oh dear, so poor thing. You are all alone. But no, they are enjoying that me time.
2: Mm.
3: For them, the me time is a time to recharge, to reflect, to read up on things, research on things, getting new information that, you know, make them feel enriched. So for them, they like to gather new knowledge just for knowing sake.
2: Mm-hmm.
3: Mm, yeah.
2: What is their core motivation?
3: The need to know things. Yes. The need to know things.
2: Probably be good teachers in academia.
3: Oh, they are. They are so good at making very complex concepts into something very easy for laymen to understand.
2: Fabulous.
3: Yeah, so that's the five. And then you move on to the six, right? Six tends to what we call the loyalist, because they don't like change. They'll just stick to what works.
2: Mm-hmm.
3: Yeah, so familiarity works for them. Fear tends to be in the foreground. So when they are anxious, you can see it. When they go into a new environment, they feel anxious. So they need to prepare. So worst case scenario, then they will think about how to prevent things from going wrong.
2: Mm.
3: And then they're really good at coming with backup plans and preparing in advance.
2: Mm-hmm.
3: So that's a six, right? And so this is your typical travel buddy who would carry all the extra things like, oh, insect repellent, I have wet tissue, I have umbrella, I have raincoat outside.
2: I have a friend with that tendency.
3: Yes.
2: They're great to bring along on trips.
3: Yeah.
2: Because they have a Swiss Army knife in their bag somewhere.
3: Exactly, right.
2: Okay, so that's a seven. A six.
3: And then the seven, okay, so there's a flip side, right? The six is always thinking of the worst case first, while the seven will think of the best case first.
2: Oh, okay, the optimist.
3: And sometimes they may not be realistic to know, oh, there could be a danger.
2: Head in the clouds kind.
3: Yeah, and it's fun. Everything's about fun.
2: Oh.
3: New experiences, right? Try something new. So they get easily excited when you present them something new.
2: Adorable.
3: Yeah.
2: Doesn't
3: it's
2: sound
3: like
2: fun.
3: In a candy store,
2: yeah.
3: Right? Yeah, like my dad is like a seven. No matter how old they are, they're like a kid,
2: my
3: really.
2: My dad's a seven for sure.
3: Yeah, it's like you bring them to the night market. Wow.
2: Everything's great.
3: Yeah, everything I want to buy.
2: That's my dad for you too.
3: Yes, yes.
2: All right,
3: yes.
2: What about the eight? Now, you know, in Chinese society, eight is lucky number.
3: Ah.
2: Anything lucky about the eights?
3: Lee Kuan Yew's an eight. So the challenger, right? And usually eights are very good at moving things fast. Okay, because the thing about them is, I don't care how people see me. If I think it's the right thing to do, I'll do it. So, of course, the flip side is they can be too pushy. They may appear not so empathetic.
2: Oh, no, I think, right? I'm an 8, though.
3: But if they think it's the right thing to do, they will just do it.
2: So, right? They're motivated by justice?
3: Justice, yeah. And the base emotion is anger.
2: Cindy, I'm an 8.
3: But you will know if you have a lot of anger. They will tell me things like, no, anger is an energy that needs to come out. It's always like this dormant volcanic, this volcano there. Oh. And then when there is an eruption, right, something unfair that comes up, right, something that's out of control, that volcano will come up.
2: Sounds like BPD if you ask me.
3: On a daily basis. Yeah. So for them, there's no grudge, right? They're usually angry about the matter, things that go wrong, things that are out of control. Yeah, not with a person. But of course, in our Asian culture, we might see that as a bit too abrasive. Like, why do you need to be so angry? Why do you need to be so loud? Or, just keep the face. You have to think about face. Don't embarrass people in public.
2: What might help an 8 grow?
3: Wow. Pausing. Easier said than done. Yeah. Pausing. Remove themselves out of the room before they erupt. Yeah, that happens. And I've spoken to many 8s, right? It's like, the struggle is real. Like, this energy that needs to come up, they need to be aware that, number one, this energy might be hurtful to others.
2: They do feel it, though. Very strongly.
3: And it has to come out. Yeah. So they need to find healthy ways to let it out. So a lot of them who have healthy exercise regime.
2: Oh, that would be helpful.
3: That would be helpful. There are ways to let it out, right? Like boxing and all that. They can get it out. Yeah.
2: Yeah.
3: So that's an 8.
2: Right. Even just being aware that other people are not as angry as you are all the time.
3: Yeah. Like, don't have to be so intense. Mm-hmm. Or sometimes it's important to keep the peace and not be so intense and make everybody uncomfortable.
2: True, but then they are motivated by, if they're motivated, for example, by justice,
3: yes,
2: it really can feel like this is the thing to do.
3: Yeah. Of course, the flip side, they may act too fast before checking all the facts. Yeah. And then they may tend to protect the wrong person,
2: for
3: example. So if
2: you're an 8, write that email and then keep it in your inbox for a while.
3: Before
2: you send it off.
3: Before you send it out to the CEO.
2: Chairman. All right, Cindy Leong is my guest, founder of the Enneagram Academy. What are wings? I always hear, I'm 5, wing 6.
3: We haven't talked about 9.
2: Oh, sorry. Let's start the 9.
3: Because you're the majority, so that's important.
2: Sorry, 9.
3: The last one, the 9s, right? The one that goes along to get along.
2: Oh.
3: Yeah. So they're really nice, empathetic, easygoing.
2: Okay, I think I'm a 9.
3: What would you like to eat for lunch? Anything.
2: Okay.
3: Right? They're just very easygoing, and they're not like people who give very strong opinions that make people feel uncomfortable.
2: That's an 8.
3: That's a 9.
2: Yeah, 8
3: gives strong opinions. What a 9. Yeah. So 9 knows how to keep the balance, keep the peace, and they're usually very good at seeing different types, different people's perspective. They try to understand everyone's perspective, and even when there is a conflict, they will not take sides.
2: But they're different from a 2.
3: Yeah, very different from a 2. Less people pleasing, that's for sure.
2: Less people pleasing.
3: Yeah. Like 9, I don't need you to be pleased. I don't need you to like me, but be neutral. Just don't be in conflict with me. It's okay if people are neutral with them. So that's the difference, right?
2: Mm.
3: Yeah. And 9s, they're very good at seeing different perspective, right? So they tend to, if A comes to them to share something bad about B, they will not take that side and say, yeah, B is really like that. They will never do that. If you want to recruit an ally, type 9 is not the one. 9 would say, no, I think you might have misunderstood him.
2: Can you really sort of predict how people are likely to respond if you know their type?
3: Yeah, you could, like, especially if you also know the mastery level, right? Low or high mastery. Yeah. So, yeah. Even for my kids, right? My 2 sons, right? And I really know, like, before my husband told me the whole story, I really know what my son would do already. And I'll be like, okay, let me guess. So this is what he did, right? And he's like, yeah. So expected, right? I say yes, because a kid is usually a lower mastery version.
2: Oh,
3: the raw form.
2: Because they're still, finding themselves.
3: The raw form.
2: Okay, have we covered the 9s in totality?
3: Yes. Okay. So one group homework for type 9 is to learn to be more aware of their own perspective, because they're so good at reading everyone else's perspective. But for themselves, they're usually the last to find out what their perspectives are, or to even think for themselves. Or even if they do have a perspective, sometimes they may not have the courage to speak it, because they're afraid that what I say is against or different from what everyone else's have to say, that might cause conflict or discomfort. because they have this heightened sense of awareness to potential signs of conflict arising, and that makes their body really uncomfortable. Sitting with the discomfort, thinking more for self, is one of their growth homework.
2: So we've gone through the 9 personality types. Talk to us about what wings are.
3: The wings are the neighboring types from your core type. So just take your core type as the bird's body. So the wings can only be the left and the right. So if you are a type 5, then it's either 5 with wing 4 or 5 with wing 6. So it can never be a 5 with wing 1 or wing 2 because the wings cannot be detached from the body. Okay, and what about it? It just tells me, it's a form of categorization that tells me, do you tend to use the traits of 6 more or 4 more to make up for the blind spots of the 5? Yeah, so 5 with wing 4, how are they like? So they are more empathetic, they are bigger on meaning, creativity, self-expression, but they're still core 5. They're not as emotionally charged as a core 4, obviously. Yeah, so they can empathize, but it still doesn't show on their face because they're still a core 5. Okay. So that's a 5 with wing 4.
2: You're getting quite chim here.
3: Yeah, 5 with wing 6 means they tend to show the traits of the 6. That means they use the backup plan, contingency plan, to make up for the blind spots of the core 5.
2: So if you say to yourself, I think I'm 5, I think I'm 6, you're probably one.
3: It's the core type only, then which is the wing?
2: Yeah.
3: So sometimes you need to sit with a certified coach to actually have a deeper conversation to find out which is the core. Because what happens is we are too used to other profiling tools that talks about traits, just behavioral traits. So sometimes we have learners coming to our class and say, oh, I can see myself behaving this way. Sometimes I also behave this way. And I said, stop looking at just behavior. Go deeper into why you behave this way. What is the motivation? What is the core driver? When you're doing this, what are you trying to avoid most? That would likely give you the clue to which is your core type.
2: Your best lesson from your teacher, you mentioned Claudio Naranjo, famous, well-known, he's passed on since. What do you think your best lesson from him has been?
3: Well, I remembered he said something along the lines of like, if you have an adverse response towards a certain type, sometimes it's not about that person. Sometimes it's about myself. There could be something about me that I need to look into to make some adjustments or change to understand, you know, so that I can understand why am I having that adverse response to that person. Like, for example, if I'm someone who is too serious in life, so I might have an adverse response towards a type 7 who is always having so much fun.
2: Yeah.
3: And how can it be so much fun? How can everything be so positive, right? How can you be so happy all the time? That's not realistic. So it's not that person's fault, right? The person is just a person. But what is that person trying to teach me? Like, I'm not having enough fun, maybe, right? I'm not having that childlikeness in me, or I'm not relaxed enough. I'm not seeing the positivity in life enough. Maybe I should have that lightheartedness a little bit more, right?
2: It's an interesting way around projection.
3: Yes.
2: Or transference.
3: Yes.
2: Counter transference. Okay. Yeah. So if somebody irritates you, maybe instead of stewing in the irritation, think about what of that person that irritates you might you need in your life.
3: Yes, exactly.
2: Okay. Thank you so much, Cindy. We look forward to part 2 of our series on the Enneagram with Cindy Leong from the Enneagram Academy.
3: Thank you.
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0: A traffic update from ICA. Heavy departure traffic at Woodlands Checkpoint due to tailback from Malaysia. Delays are expected and motorists are advised to check traffic conditions before embarking on their journey. Follow ICA Facebook for more updates.

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1: If you grew up in Singapore in the 1980s or 1990s, chances are you'll remember that familiar red Metro logo with the italicized, I think it's white M in the middle. Now, founded in 1957, Metro has been part of Singapore's retail landscape for nearly seven decades. And for many families, it was where you bought everything from school shoes, festive outfits to gifts and home essentials. So this week's announcement that Metro will be closing its stores at Paragon and Causeway Point stirred a sense of nostalgia for many, me included, you know. But this isn't really a conversation about Metro, it's about us. Buying something today has never been easier. We can compare prices in seconds, read hundreds of reviews, and have almost anything delivered to our doorstep with just a few taps. So here's the question we're asking this afternoon. Does shopping still matter in physical stores? Joining me now is Professor Leonard Lee from the NUS Business School. Leonard, welcome to the program.
2: Hi, Nelly. Thank you so much for having me.
1: So let's start with Metro. What are your fondest memories about going there to shop?
2: Yeah, you know, I certainly agree that the upcoming closure of Metro, you know, definitely gives a lot of pause and, you know, brings back a lot of old memories. So I guess it's really about just roaming the aisles and looking at all the variety of things that are on display and, you know, thinking of what you need and what you can actually do with some of the things that you see around you. And I think ultimately it's also some kind of experience, you know, with your family, with your friends. So it really goes beyond the individual needs and purchases, and it's really much more like a family experience, I would say.
1: Yes. You know, the funny thing is, when this news broke, I saw so many people, you know, going online to talk about the memories, you know, the experience going to Metro, reminiscing, you know, the good old days. Yet many of those same people probably haven't shopped there in years.
2: That's true.
1: What do you make of that? Why do we feel nostalgic about places we've quietly stopped visiting?
2: I think it's really a reflection and a sentiment like towards changing, like changes. I mean, all these evolving landscape that we are going through really just makes us think of the past and, you know, how life is not the same again. You know, I mean, my personal memory with shopping actually goes all the way back to Yaohan. I'm not sure whether you even remember this.
1: Yes.
2: Yeah. But I think, I mean, importantly, this really does kind of reflect the changing ways that people are shopping these days, or people are even buying things. As you have mentioned earlier, there are so many ways that people can shop today, right? So you can just shop with a few buttons on your laptop, on your phones, and websites like Taobao, Shopee, Amazon, they are so popular. And some people have even ventured to places like Johor Bahru, right, to shop, to take advantage of the favorable exchange rate.
1: Yeah. I forgot to mention earlier when we started this interview, Professor Leonard Lee is, of course, Professor of Marketing at the National University of Singapore Business School. Leonard, your expertise lies in marketing and consumer decision-making rather than retail operations specifically. So if we compare ourselves with shoppers 20 or 30 years ago, how have we changed?
2: Yeah. No, I think that's such an important question. And things like the closure of Metro really does make us pause and think about how trends and preferences have changed. So I think one thing for sure is that we are now looking at a new whole generation of shoppers. And a lot of these shoppers, the Gen Zs, the young millennials, they might actually have grown up with e-commerce, right? So they may not have as much of an attachment to some of these traditional department stores like Metro, right? At the same time, there are a few additional trends that we are also witnessing, one of which seems to be people's gradual focus on more of the experiential consumption than material consumption, right? So if we were to think of, you know, people's willingness now to pay for services, for travel, for concerts. And I think a very good example of these is just the sheer popularity of blind boxes, right? Because it really does show that it's the thrill of the surprise and the discovery that can actually matter as much as the product itself. I mean, the other thing that I should also mention is that, you know, consumers these days, they also have changing values, right? So people are becoming much more health conscious, environmentally conscious, and a lot of them might also subscribe to minimalism. So you're seeing a lot of people refurbishing, reusing, or recycling the products that they are really using. And I guess one final point that I could also bring up is that everyone talks about AI these days, right? And, you know, with AI, people are so used to algorithms curating recommendations for them, right? So this might also mean that, you know, consumers actually have this high degree of preference for customization, right? And they might even expect the retailers to know what they like. But of course, some of these preferences might be something that traditional department stores might not be able to match.
1: Very good points there. But what struck me most is that these days, because years ago, shopping was often about discovery, you know, getting to see things that you've never seen before. And today, many of us arrive already knowing exactly what we're going to buy. So I'm just curious, is shopping becoming less of an activity and more of a task?
2: Well, I think to some extent, yes. You know, but at the same time, some of my own work that I've actually done with colleagues all over the world, have actually shown that there is an entire variety of goals that drive people to shop, right? So on the one hand, I agree with you that there are situations where, for example, we want to buy a gift for someone. This is akin to what you said, like it's a task-driven shopping. But at the same time, we'll still continue to shop to feel better. That's what we call retail therapy. Or, you know, people might just want to have a good time, right? So in a sense, shopping becomes part of an entire range of activities that you do, right? So it's not just about going to the store to pick something up, but it's also about going to a mall to eat lunch, to hang out, to window shop, you know, or even to watch a movie, right? So from that perspective, I guess department stores have to think from the wider perspective of what actually constitutes customer experience and what would actually increase the satisfaction of consumers.
1: I think in this age of information, I'm not sure whether it's made us more confident consumers or simply more skeptical ones.
2: Right.
1: Okay, let's talk about shopping in physical stores. Do you think shopping still matter in physical stores when buying online has never been easier? What is it that still makes people leave home?
2: Yeah, I think shopping still matters to a certain extent because it is actually really a social activity these days to some extent. But at the same time, you still have a fair number of consumers who actually would like to try before they buy something, you know, whether it's clothing or cosmetics or furniture. Some people might still have the great desire for instant gratification, right? So they can't wait, you know, for Amazon or Shopee to deliver to their home. But also, I think shopping is also a very highly interpersonal activity to the extent that people actually desire the trust and the assurance of dealing with a person in the store, you know, especially for things that are high involvement, right? So if you're buying an expensive or a big ticket item. And you know, finally, I think shopping may still matter to the extent that people want to enjoy the ease of returning and exchanging products.
1: Yes, and for certain purchases, details do matter. You know, people value that reassurance that comes from seeing the product in person, right?
2: That's right, yeah.
1: Now, do we sometimes forget that shopping isn't always about needing something? Sometimes people browse with no intention of buying anything at all.
2: Absolutely. I think shopping, there are so many dimensions to shopping. You know, shopping is an activity. You know, it is something beyond buying something because you can also just go out to have fun or to just learn about what are the new brands, you know, the new trends. I should also highlight one thing, which is that you know, a lot of people could also develop a loyalty or attachment towards a store or brand because of the way that the store or the brand actually speaks directly to them, you know, in terms of their identity, like who they are, right? If we were to look at some examples, just take, for example, you know, a brand like Apple, right? So Apple, to a lot of people, it stands for creativity, You know, whereas like something like IBM or ThinkPad, you know, might be associated with competence. So there are many different varying types of personalities or identities that these brands might signal. Then taking back to the context of shopping and department stores, whereas a traditional department store might signal things like heritage and reliability, right? A store like, for example, H&M, right, might be associated with trendiness, excitement. So to the extent that consumers actually feel attached to a particular brand or particular store because something about the store or the brand or the meaning of the brand or the store actually speaks to them, then I think you could actually expect lots of loyalty, and return visits.
1: I like that. I think, yes, the role of a physical store changing from a place to buy things to a place to experience a brand, I think that's an important point to make. Now, has online shopping changed the way we make purchasing decisions, though? Today we have ratings, reviews, influencers, live streams, recommendations everywhere we look.
2: Yeah. Absolutely. You know, just as shopping has always been kind of a social activity to some extent, you know, people are increasingly being influenced by their social environment as well, right, when they shop, right? So I think all these ratings and recommendations would certainly feed into what they decide to buy or their opinions of like different products and brands. At the same time, I think people also sometimes desire some of these experiences because they provide excellent content for Instagram postings and photographs, right? So, and from a broader community perspective, I think people like to belong to some of these groups. And I think that actually might also accentuate or magnify the pleasure of shopping.
1: Yes, agree totally. And, you know, social proof has become so much more influential and people are generally better informed than before. I'm thinking about myself, you know, whenever I start looking for something online, let's say a pair of headphones, and then 45 minutes later, I've probably gone through, I don't know, a dozen of reviews compared, I don't know, 10 models and somehow ended up even less sure about which model I wanted to get.
2: Well, I can certainly identify with that. I'm such a indecisive shopper, right?
1: Yes.
2: I believe that, yeah.
1: So yeah, we have access to almost unlimited choice today. Is that actually easier for shoppers, for consumers?
2: I think it's definitely harder because there's so much variety and so many possibilities that sometimes it's just mind-boggling looking at all the assortment of product that you find in the store or online. You know, but at the same time, perhaps at some specific level, it also forces us to think of what we actually really want or what we actually really need. And coupled with this desire for minimalism and concerns for sustainability, maybe to some extent, people are even maybe buying less, I would say, or buying the things that they really truly need or want.
1: Not a bad thing, though.
2: Yeah, not a bad thing at all.
1: So technology has made shopping more convenient, but not necessarily simpler.
2: Yeah, okay. Exactly.
1: Now, one thing online shopping still struggles to recreate, I think, is the joy of browsing, right? Why do people enjoy wandering around shops even when they don't intend to buy anything? Because there's that sense of, I don't know, wonder, I suppose, when you go to shops to buy stuff.
2: Yeah, people do like those kind of adventures, right? So they just like to discover things that, oh, you know, they actually like, but they didn't know about, or a new brand or a new possibility. And I think there is definitely this kind of a hunting mindset, you know, and I think that is one of the things that people might still go back to physical stores for, right? So especially if there is a in-store only product or product range, or if there are only specific discounts or promotions or experiences that they can only enjoy if they are in a physical store. So in that sense, I do think that physical retail stores can still thrive, you know, if they can provide those kind of curated experiences, you know, personalized services, and especially a space where people can hang out.
1: Yeah. You know what? I really think browsing is such an underrated activity, you know, because browsing allows people to discover products they were not looking for in the first place, you know, because it creates that opportunity for a surprise and perhaps even inspiration. And that's not easy to recreate in an online environment, right?
2: Not easy at all.
1: Yeah. So I really think retailers should reward shoppers for just browsing. Don't you think?
2: Yeah, absolutely, right? So maybe even just look at the amount of time that people spend on a website or in a store. And then they can actually get points, you know, from just being in the store, right? I mean, the other thing that you mentioned about social proof is that, you know, we all have this experience where we're attracted to places that are more crowded, more popular, right? So maybe there could even be this indirect effect of drawing other consumers into the store because of our presence, right?
1: Very true, very true. Now, talking about online shopping algorithms, they're getting very good at predicting what we might want. Does that improve shopping or does it narrow our horizons?
2: There are so many perspectives to that, right? We wish to think that these algorithms are actually, they know what we like, what we want, you know, based on our past transactions, our history, you know, based on what other consumers who are similar to us might also buy or like. You know, at the same time, you're also right to say that, you know, maybe to some extent, it's a little bit more restrictive in a sense as you become more refined in terms of identifying a particular set of preferences of a consumer, then that might narrow the range of options that the consumers might have. You know, but at the same time, I think the algorithms these days, they are so smart and they are constantly being developed that I think there'll be ways to kind of inject enough variety and enough uncertainty. You know, so that it actually expands the horizons of consumers and can also lead to new possibilities that would inspire them, you know, using the term that you just said.
1: Interesting. If consumers haven't stopped shopping, we've simply changed the way we shop. What does that mean for physical retailers? No, back to the core question. What will make people choose to visit a store in the years ahead?
2: So I think physical stores must be able to offer unique experiences, you know, whether in terms of a special set of curated experiences or greater personalization or a place where, you know, people can really congregate and interact with one another, you know, to the extent that, you know, some of these stores are able to reinvent themselves, then I think that could really help them to continue to thrive. I mean, I was thinking of a few examples, actually, while we were speaking. And I was thinking that, well, not exactly department stores, but if you think of places like IKEA or Muji, so they're actually way more than just a place where you buy furniture or furnishing or everyday products, right? So they have very strong identities. They have food, you know, and Muji in Japan even has a hotel attached to it, right? So it's very much of a holistic consumption experience. If there is one way to put that,
1: Oh, interesting. So the future isn't simply about selling products. It's about giving people a good reason to walk through the door for experiences that they might not get online or anywhere else.
2: Yes, I definitely do think that,
1: Okay, finally, before we let you go, if we're having this conversation again 10 years from now, what do you think shopping would look like or should look like?
2: You know, I'm not sure what it should look like, but I grew up in the 70s and the 80s. I still miss my MPH and my Times the Bookstore.
1: Oh, yes. And Borders too, remember?
2: Yes, Borders, right? Yes. I do miss a lot of that. I would like to think that the future of shopping is one that caters to the taste of different segments of consumers, right? So there is the online options, there is also the physical options, but at the same time, it actually provides a variety of possibilities you know, to different segments of consumers and not just a very narrow kind of channel or a narrow possibility for you to buy some. So I would like to think that it's going to be a much more vibrant retail environment that is much more about purchase, but also about consumption and many and experiences.
1: I would like to think that, there'll be more integration between online and offline shopping, you know.
2: Oh, absolutely.
1: Yeah, that we can move seamlessly between the two, online and physical stores. I really think physical stores will continue to exist, but like I said, maybe they'll play a different role.
2: Absolutely,
1: All right, thank you so much for your views today, Professor Leonard Lee.
2: No, thank you so much for having me.
1: Professor of Marketing from the NUS Business School. I really enjoyed the conversation, and perhaps that's the biggest takeaway today. Metro may have been the news headline, but the biggest story is how all of us have changed as shoppers, right? Shopping today isn't simply about just buying something. It's also about convenience, confidence, discovery, and you mentioned experience. importantly, I think. And perhaps that's why, even in an age where almost anything can be delivered to our doorstep, physical stores still have a role to play. This has been Viewpoint. Professor Leonard Lee, thanks once again for joining us.
2: Thank you for having me.
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2: For years, we've been told that driverless vehicles are just around the corner. Yet despite huge advances in technology, most of us still have not actually traveled in one. That may be starting to change. Grab is expanding its autonomous vehicle program in Punggol, introducing an on-demand service that lets riders book a driverless vehicle directly instead of following a fixed shuttle route. It's another step forward for autonomous transport in Singapore, but perhaps the bigger question is not whether AVs can drive themselves anymore, it's whether they're finally ready to become part of our transport system. And joining me to discuss that is transport economist, Associate Professor Walter Tissera from the Singapore University of Social Sciences. Walter, great to have you with us.
3: Hey, good to be here.
2: Now, Walter, Grab's been running autonomous shuttle trials in Punggol for some time now. The difference is that riders can now, well, will soon be able to book an on-demand driverless vehicle instead of following a fixed route. How significant is this step? What's your view on this?
3: Well, I think you have to move beyond fixed routes at some point. And that's because if you have a fixed route service, the only kind of transport you can really replace is a scheduled public bus. Mm-hmm. And you know, when you're talking about public buses, the manpower part of the cost, which is what you're replacing with autonomous technology, mm-hmm. manpower isn't the largest part of your public bus cost, right? The bus itself is very expensive. But where manpower becomes really important is these smaller scale transport services, taxis, minivans, and so on. You know, there are a lot of the costs is the driver, is the manpower. And the other thing also about a point-to-point service and on-demand point-to-point service is that we are much more willing to pay for this, right? You're not willing to pay so much for a scheduled bus that goes around, takes a long time, but you're willing to pay several times more for something that brings you from A to B directly. So sooner or later, this is going to happen.
2: Right. Quite a shift, isn't it? Instead of asking, can the vehicle drive itself, we're now asking, will people choose this over the alternatives?
3: Oh yeah, absolutely. I mean, I think Singaporeans are quite well traveled and many Singaporeans will have been to places like San Francisco or many Chinese cities where there are actually autonomous vehicles in widespread use already. And they may have even taken a ride there, gotten, you know, an AV taxi in those places. So the question indeed is not, does it work? It definitely works in some contexts, in some places, but you'll also notice that autonomous vehicles have not exactly taken over those cities where they already deployed either. Mm-hmm. And that's because the commercial feasibility is as yet unproven. It's not clear yet that they are cost-effective enough that the companies doing this will make money doing it, because, you know, if that was obvious, they would have already taken over. But they're still at the phase now where they're trying to work out cost-effectiveness and commercial feasibility.
2: All right. Here in Singapore, what do you think has changed? Because we've been talking about driverless vehicles for years. Why does this feel more meaningful than some of the earlier pilots we've seen?
3: Well, I think when you look at the 2010s, I remember that was the last time we were talking a lot about this. We already had AV trials in place then, but they were very limited trials. They were largely of, you know, these kinds of, again, fixed route services, and they were deployed to places where there wasn't going to be that much interaction with regular traffic by design, you know? And I think the big difference now is that we're really deploying these AVs in our residential heartland areas. They're there to pick up and drop off, you know, regular Singaporeans, right? Like not people working at a tech park or things like that. And they're interacting with local traffic and so on. And I think most crucially, they're expected to pay their own way at some point, right? Because they're already charging, you know, for example, fares for in some of these cases and so on. So all of this means that we're really much closer to real world deployment, right? Because again, it's one thing to run it on a particular known test track in industrial park or estate or somewhere like that, or a campus, right? But it's another thing completely to run it on a public HDB estate area. So I think we're really much closer now than we were 10 years ago.
2: Do you think it'll ultimately come down to price and convenience?
3: Yeah, so I think on pricing, one of the key issues to work out is this supposed to be a subsidized service like public transport, or is it a completely commercial self-sustaining service? And I think that really will depend on what it's meant to replace. If it's going to replace, for example, you know, taxis and so on, obviously it has to be 100% self-sustaining, right? The public money doesn't have business in subsidizing that. But of course, if you're subsidizing local public transport services, then it could be subsidized similarly to public transport. But then that's where the cost really comes in. And the problem here is that today, the technology is not mature enough yet. It is still rather expensive to do the research and development, the testing and so on. Right. And even at the operation scale, there are still need for lots of skilled manpower in terms of test engineers, remote operators and so on. So the expectation is as technology improves, these costs will drop rapidly. And you know, at that point, it will really start to take over a lot more services.
2: So it's about public acceptance. We haven't really got there yet. Because I think a few years ago, I think many people would have been quite hesitant to get into a driverless vehicle. Do you think that's becoming less of an issue?
3: Yeah, so I think public attention is indeed quite a big question. I will say that I think in those overseas cities, places where AVs have been running, you know, after a while, people get used to seeing them as part of the local landscape. Of course, from time to time, you still have hiccups. You, for example, you know, there are these occasional breakdowns where the taxis stop for no reason at some place and so on. But what I will say is the safety record, which of course, what everybody really cares about, the safety record has generally been very good for these autonomous vehicles in use elsewhere. And I think we have an expectation they will be at least as good in Singapore. And generally, the standard people are looking for here is better than human drivers, right? Because honestly, human drivers can be unsafe depending on, you know, what they're doing and so on. So I think as we get more experience of them, the public will be more familiar, will be more ready to use them. You know, human motorists also will be more ready to see them as part of the road system and not something to be avoided or something, you know?
2: Now, Grab isn't launching this across Singapore. It's starting in Punggol. What are your thoughts on this? Why does that make sense?
3: Well, I think this is both Grab's operational strategy as well as the government's plan here in terms of regulation, because the idea was always to start with defined pilots and test areas for the AV services. And once it's known that it operates safely and reliably there, then it can scale across the rest of the island. So, I mean, part of this is regulation, right? Because you actually want to be able to control the risks, and you've pre-identified an area where you think that basically the road network and systems and so on can support that test in a very safe way. But the other part of it is also cost and operations, which is today, with a lot of our AV technologies, there is actually this upfront cost that has to be incurred, basically in mapping, testing, validation, making sure it can work in the local geography and, you know, road network. And at the moment, that's actually kind of a barrier because it's not clear how cheap it would be to rapidly expand it to new geographic areas. This is something that also, I think, would be tested and looked at as well.
2: You know, Walter, when we talk about autonomous vehicles, we naturally focus on the technology. But from your perspective, from a transport economist's perspective, what problem are they actually trying to solve?
3: Well, I think the problem is really cost effectiveness of your local transport solutions, right? So when you look at our public transport solutions available, on the one end of the spectrum, you have large scheduled public transport services like buses, trains, and so on. Now, these are cost effective, but only when they've got very high capacity and loads. And on the other end of it, you've got personally driven cars, and you've got, of course, taxis and PHTs and so on. And these offer a lot of flexibility, a lot of comfort and speed, but they're very expensive, right? I mean, don't have to tell anybody how expensive cars are, but, you know, hiring a driver, that's expensive too. So AVs could potentially slot in at all levels and really help to change the cost equation, especially for these, you know, smaller scale services like taxis or minivans or minibuses and so on. In these services, a very large part of your cost equation is the cost of the driver. And this is just, you know, even talking about drivers during regular operating hours. Now, what if you want the driver to work past midnight or 5 a.m. and so on? Now, these are times of day when it becomes even more useful to have a service that can just be turned on and off, and you don't have to ask somebody to get out of bed bed at 3 a.m. and so on, you know. So there's definitely a niche here where, you know, they can start to actually replace one of the expensive parts of the equation in transport and offer more convenience. Of course, the other thing that would be important to acknowledge is that when we start talking about drivers being replaced, then yes, there are people whose jobs it is to be a driver, and that's going to be a concern. But that's why I think when you look at the runway of this, it's not going to happen overnight. There will be actually adjacent jobs that drivers can move into regarding, for example, the technical work, operating AVs, remote driving, and so on. But of course, you know, there's also other jobs in the economy that I think people can transition to if the pathway, the runway, you know, is actually long enough. And I think it will be, because there's no sign this is going to happen overnight or even next year.
2: Every new transport technology changes behavior in ways we don't always anticipate. Is there anything about AVs that you think people are not talking about or talking enough about?
3: I think you're absolutely right. And it actually deals with one of the paradoxes of traffic engineering, which is that, you know, when you try to improve traffic conditions, for example, when you try to add more lanes to a road or an expressway, you often end up with the same traffic problems as you did before. And that is because basically demand for this expands when you improve supply. And I think that is a major issue that's going to be coming up with AV services of all types. If we can somehow bring down the cost of operating and therefore charging for these services, what is going to happen? What will happen is that Singaporeans will say, wow, you know, if you can cut my taxi fare in half or something, of course I'm going to take more taxis, right? I'm going to take more of this. And that is the problem we have to deal with, even with AVs, even with, for example, AVs being better coordinated than human drivers and, you know, basically causing less congestion as a result. If there is a massive jump in demand because these services have become cheaper and more widely available, we will really have to then think about, you know, what do we do? Do we then start increasing road pricing? Do we start regulating it more? So, you know, there is this problem of demand increasing if the technology really gets to the point where the cost really goes down a lot for the user.
2: Well, at the end of the day, people judge transport by the experience and not so much the technology. So what do you think could be the biggest selling point? Is convenience, reliability and availability things that matter even more with AVs?
3: Well, I think you're right. I think it will be the convenience, the safety, reliability that is what people are looking forward to in terms of AVs. And I think, you know, at the heart of this, the promise really is that when the technology is mature, the AVs will be basically better than human drivers. I mean, today already, the safety record generally, I believe, is that they're better than human drivers. I mean, that's what they're benchmarked against. Regulators want them to be better, not just at the same level. So you have a transport service that will offer you more safety than getting into a car with a human driver who, you know, might be having an off day or, you know, in the worst cases, might actually not really be fit to drive. I mean, these are possibilities, but they're much less likely in an AV system. And also, you know, for those of us who don't want to interact with other people so much, or, you know, you just want to get from A to B, that might even be a plus. Although, of course, the downside is that you may also lose out on some of that human interaction. So I think, you know, it's going to depend, but I do see that it will expand the use space, basically, and reliability for a lot of people. The other thing, which is, I think, important as well, we haven't gotten into the privately owned vehicles part, but basically, there are today many people who might experience more and more challenges with driving themselves, right? They might have health conditions or whatever, or they may just be, you know, find that it's actually very tiring and painful to drive in Singapore with all the traffic and so on. So for those people, the option of being able to, you know, buy or hire AV services could be a huge advantage over driving yourself as well. So these are all the possibilities, right? Of course, we haven't even talked about what about persons with disabilities and so on, you know, who may really benefit from having such a service. So yeah, there are quite a lot of options, I think, out there.
2: Okay, now if Singapore wants autonomous vehicles to become a bigger part of everyday transport, what do you think still needs to happen?
3: Well, I think several elements on the technology side and cost side. This is not really something within our control. The technology has to continue to mature to the point where it's commercially feasible to be deployed at scale. Today, it's already deployed at scale, but the commercial feasibility, still trying to work that out. Then I think the other part of it is the regulatory side. These technologies have to be deployed in Singapore in a way that actually generates public confidence on the part of the commuters and the part of other road users and so on. So that's why I think we're going for this staged or phased approach as well. And I think when you think about also AV technology in private hands. Right. That is today already, for example, you can actually buy so-called self-driving software packages for some models of cars. But I think in that space, we really have to think very hard about liability, legal liability issues, because today you can buy the software, but you know, in most jurisdictions, all of them, I think, the driver is still completely legally responsible, right? Mm-hmm. So we really have to think about how do we think about liability? You know, who's responsible? Is it the manufacturer of the car? Is it the software designer, you know? Is it the passenger? Who knows, right? So these are things that have to be worked out very clearly as well.
2: Right. If we revisit this conversation, maybe in 5 years' time, what do you think success would actually look like? Would it be thousands of driverless vehicles on the road? Or, you know, would it be still a hybrid approach where AVs complement rather than replace human drivers?
3: Right. So, you know, I think we started this conversation saying that everybody thought AVs was going to be widespread by today, right? About 10 years ago. And so that just goes to show how difficult it is to make these predictions. But I think this time is a bit different because the maturity of the technology is really there already. There are already thousands of AVs actually in stages of commercial use globally. So I think it's really just a matter of time at this point. I do think that over the next decade, we will still see human drivers and AVs together on the road in various configurations. But I think that once the technology is mature for a given kind of AV in a given application, for example, it could be local public buses, it could be taxis or whatever, but once it's mature, actually, I think it could scale very, very fast after that, right? Because once you've paid all of your development costs and you know that it works and it's reliable and mature, scaling is just a question of, you know, basically expanding operations, buying more vehicles and so on. It can happen very, very quickly. And that's why I think we not just need to do this in a phased and safe way, we also need to start preparing, we're already preparing, right, the ground for this. And of course, the drivers and so on who are working in this space, because, you know, if and when it happens, we do need to be ready to support them to do other things which are of value to them, right? And also, you know, help them earn good incomes for their families.
2: Yeah, I'm just trying to imagine, how do you think the average Singaporean is most likely to experience autonomous transport?
3: Well, I think once the technology starts coming out to more than just the test sites, it will really be true, I think, first through an AV-run kind of like a local public transport option, right? So we talked a bit about the minivans, minibuses and so on. That's a very likely entry point. Or the locally run point-to-point services. But after that, I do expect, as we've seen in China and the US and so on, we'll expect to see more and more limited trials of commercially bookable point-to-point taxis and, you know, which are AV-run. So I think that will probably be in place within the next couple of years. That's my guess. And, you know, once that starts scaling up, then, you know, basically that could be very soon after that. Because again, already in some of these other cities globally, you can already book this. Even if a tourist, you know, you can just get the app, book it already. So it will, I think, come to Singapore sooner than we think.
2: All right. Really cool. And when do you think we'll stop calling them autonomous vehicles and simply just think of them as another way of getting around?
3: Yeah, we'll just call them cars, right? Or taxis, whatever, at some point. It's just like, well, cars, right? Cars are horseless carriages, but we have dropped the horseless part many years ago. So you're right. I think, yeah, perhaps within a decade or two, it'll just be, you know, vehicles, yeah? Buses and taxis and so on.
2: Walter, this has been such a fascinating conversation. Thank you so much for joining us today.
3: Thank you. Take care.
2: That was transport economist and associate professor Walter Tussera there from the Singapore University of Social Sciences. You've been listening to Viewpoint.
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1: Now, starting over is something most of us try to avoid. We like familiarity, we like knowing what we're doing. My guest today has built a career by doing the exact opposite. Time and again, she's stepped into unfamiliar industries, learned an entirely new business, and gone on to lead. What makes someone willingly become the beginner again? And what does that journey teach you about leadership? Joining me live in the studio today is Lynette Tan, CEO of Space Faculty. Lynette, welcome to Sweet Talk.
2: Hi, thanks for having me here.
1: Now, you know, fascinating. When I looked at your career, one thing really stood out. Most people spend years building expertise in one industry. You've moved across transport, pharmaceuticals, technology, and now space. Were those moves carefully planned, or did you simply follow opportunities when they came along?
2: That's a really good question, and I didn't really think about it, you know, to be honest, until recently, because by virtue of age, it has been that much time. And when I looked back, there has been many pivots and transitions in my life. And at that time, it seemed so natural. But looking back, they can seem quite discordant, right? From the government sector, where I was looking at automotive sector, bringing investments from top-tier automotive companies to Singapore. Then moving into the pharmaceutical sector, like you said, and then, you know, in technology and space technology, to say the least. Looking back, I think it was always a reflection of different stages in one's life. And not just were the sectors different, the nature of the organizations I was in were different. So I started with a government career for 6 years, and then a global, you know, a multinational corporation, and then a nonprofit, and then now sometimes a startup, sometimes called a micro enterprise or small medium enterprise. So the nature of the structure of the organization was also different, along with the nature of the industry being different. And when I looked back, I realized while they were different, there was a very consistent theme. And that's something I do want to urge leaders, you know, high potential career or young people these days to be conscious and mindful about. And that's your character, your value, and what you stand for. So when I started my career going back to 20 years ago, it was about creating meaningful jobs for Singaporeans.
1: Wow.
2: And that resonated with me. We were starting out, we were coming out as a, you know, second tier and coming to a first world country. That mission was about bringing good jobs and creating good jobs for Singaporeans. So when I did my work, I was like, okay, would a Singaporean want this job? I was like, yeah, I think they would. Or would I want this job? And I go, yeah, I would. And then, you know, I engage with organizations and companies to invest in Singapore and to hire Singaporeans to create jobs and value in Singapore. Of course, that being a government structure, I was getting a bit restless after 6 years. So I thought, okay, what is it like to work in an even bigger organization? And what's bigger, you know, than a government could be a multinational corporation with operating in 60 over countries. So then I went to a global MNC with its headquarters in Singapore. So I was actually reaping the benefits of my previous organization, the Economic Development Board, because they brought this pharmaceutical company to invest in Singapore.
1: I see.
2: That's why I could get hired. And in that role, it was at the time in 2009. And that was an interesting time because in the pharmaceutical sector, there was a period where a lot of the blockbuster drugs, patents were coming off. So they were going to be genericized. What could be $10 or $20 for a dose could come down to as low as a dollar or even 15 cents or 10 cents. And my role, my job at that point was to look into acquisitions, you know, in getting more portfolio drugs into the company, you know, divesting away certain portfolio drugs we don't want. And at the end of the day, it was about bringing access to cost competitive quality medicine across Asia, across Southeast Asia. It was meaningful because it was about drug prices coming down, but yet putting a global brand name of trust, high quality standards behind it, and making sure people, you know, someone on the streets can access cost competitive yet quality drugs. So creating that access. And then into the nonprofit where, you know, actually that was also largely around space technology. At that point, it was really about, what about an access to dreams, right? So first, it was about an access to a good job. and then access to quality medication. Mm-hmm. And then now, how about dreams, right? We've come so far as a nation. You know, we have a good administration, things work. Somewhere along the line, it appears to me, we may have forgotten how to dream. And therefore, I want to do what I want to do, which sounds ridiculous, literally out of the world. And because I'm doing it, hopefully it sends a signal to someone to say, hey, maybe I can as well. And through our various programs, we've had parents who come to us and said, I wish I had this as a kid. Right? Because we run quite a range of programs, from executive education to teach executives how to get involved, get started in the space industry, as well as, you know, young children's secondary school programs for them to be inspired by space.
1: Since we're talking about this, let us just sidetrack a little bit, because maybe some of our listeners may not be familiar with a space faculty. So tell us, what is space faculty?
2: So we are about creating access to space. Literally, we do send scientific experiments. We have worked with Asian research institutes to send their experiments in the space environment so they could observe any changes in the microgravity environment or changes associated with cosmic radiation. And then we bring them back to Earth for the labs to analyze and look at changes. Sometimes these changes are positive in that it creates a change where the material becomes more resilient on Earth. Or in some of the scientific life science experiments we have done, the crops become sweeter, they taste better. Yeah, so, you know, a lot of these are still ongoing research, but, you know, we're very excited with any publication, any scientific publication that comes through. We are also now in the process of sending up cube satellites into space. So they are 30 cm by 10 by 10. So I like to say that's about, if you're a size 44 or 46, that's a shoebox size, maybe about 10 kilograms. We built that with our students, undergraduates, pre-tertiary students.
1: What's the goal of doing that?
2: We want to test out how certain components work in the space environment. They might work on Earth. Earth is a very, very benign, nurturing environment, but space is very harsh.
1: That's right.
2: So we want to send it to space to see how that works in space. And also, because zooming out, the space economy is growing from $630 billion US dollars. That's the latest statistics I have. And with McKinsey and World Economic Forum projecting it to grow to $1.8 trillion in less than 10 years in the year 2035. That's a compound annual growth rate of 9% on average. Most economies grow below 4%. Emerging countries, developing countries, they grow at 4, 4.1, 4.5%. Developed countries grow at up to 2%. So if you have an active space sector, it is an economic driver. And I think the US is experiencing that. Japan is experiencing that, with the economy being driven, you know, enhanced by the space sector.
1: Now, coming back to your very non-linear career, if I were to make sense of it, I think you were looking for a bigger challenge every time. The thing that defines the challenge being worthwhile for you is probably that it must be meaningful. Am I right to say that?
2: I think I was always looking to learn. And the challenge part is not that I was looking for challenge per se, but that I'm okay with challenges. You know, having worked in the government sector, I did want to see, what is it like to work in a global organization? I'm really working at a national level. And how does it work, feel to work? And what can I learn from working in a much larger global entity? So that's when I switched. And the challenge was okay with me. I know it's a new sector. You know, I'm going to be talking about bottom line and revenue and profits, you know, very different language from the government. It was okay with me.
1: But, you know, Lynette, every new industry comes with its own lingo, own language, culture, and unwritten rules. When you walk into a room where everyone has spent decades in that field, how do you establish credibility?
2: That was exactly my interview question to be hired for the job. It's true, and it's great that things were established and things are established and there are things that work, and I think we shouldn't change for the sake of changing. Yet I find myself always in roles that demand change. When I switched into the pharmaceutical sector, there was a patent cliff. and new mindset need to come in. Mm-hmm. We used to sell this for $20. Why are we selling it mm-hmm. 10 cents mm-hmm. now? Mm-hmm. We used to say our drugs were better than our competitors. Why are we buying our competitor drugs now? Mm-hmm. We used to say this was good. Why are we, you know, divesting away from it? So a new mindset does need to come in. And I think that's why I was hired, because they found that they needed an outsider view.
3: Right.
2: Otherwise, right, right. We would just be carrying on business as usual, which is not great, because that was a time of change mm-hmm. and new lens, new perspective need to come in.
1: So do you think right from the start, you were already challenging the business instead of learning about the business? Because fresh eyes can sometimes see things insiders miss.
2: Yes, yes, yes. So it's always a balance. There will be certainly things that work. And I think those need to be understood and respected and defended. Mm. And then there will be a room for change. And that needs to be clearly identified with good judgment, good data, and then making good decisions mm-hmm. and supporting it with the right strategy and execution. And I realized throughout all these process, sometimes we get so caught up with the data and the macro trends and the technology, which I love. I love numbers. I love technology. It really is the people. Mm. Right, communicating with the stakeholders, guiding them through why this change is necessary. And I like to say it's always mindset over mission, talent over technology. Mm. Right, these two are the mindset, the talent with the right mindset. They are important to be able to seize opportunities or to defend, you know, against disruption.
1: Mm. You've now led across very different organizations. Has your definition of leadership changed over the years?
2: Yeah. It has changed over the years, and I was always learning and becoming hopefully better. Sometimes, you know, I make mistakes. Well, oftentimes I make mm-hmm. mistakes, and that's okay with me. Mm-hmm. I hope it's okay with my team. And we find new ways of doing things and to improve. But yet, looking back now on the different career path I've taken, different people I've interacted with, mm-hmm. you know, different leaders I've worked under, and different colleagues I've been with, I realize actually leadership is very consistent. Mm. It really doesn't change. It's about knowing where your end goal is and what drives you and the people around you. Mm. And it's really fundamentally that. Mm-hmm. Why do we say it's an organization? It's because people are organized around a mission, right? That's why it's called an organization. Mm-hmm. So setting that mission and the vision is important. And that's right. What good leaders do. Mm-hmm. Whether that's from 200 years ago, whether that's 200 years later, I think that's going to stay the same. The good leader sets good vision.
1: Mm-hmm. Coming back to what you said about leadership being about people as well, almost every leader says that, you know, they say people are their greatest asset. Easy to say. How do you make sure people actually feel valued?
2: I'm going to confess, I'm not good at that.
1: Okay.
2: And you have to work with what's good for you. I was trained as an engineer, and that's the reason why I picked engineering. I'm so much better with numbers and equations, you know, and theories and gadgets. Mm-hmm. And people are interesting in that we all are different. Mm. But what I can do is to really just let my best self grow and be authentic about it. So sometimes really just calling it and say, you know, I'm really not happy with what I did. And I'm very angry with myself, team. So I just want to let you know I'm not happy with it myself. And just being authentic about it. So that they all know I'm also human. And actually, I do pass it on to them to say, how can you make me a better leader? Right? And that works because I'm very fortunate to always have very supportive, very mature, you know, reasonable people around me. So they are a motivation for me to be a better leader, because I want to see the company grow. I want to see them be successful. And I want to, you know, see myself grow so that we can all work better together.
1: Okay. Appreciate your honesty there, Lynette. Yes. Now, tell me about someone who took a chance on you early in your career. What did they see in you that perhaps you didn't see in yourself at the time? And has that influenced the kind of leader you've become?
2: In the early part of my career, I was probably very vocal still, but probably a lot less confident. And leaders could tell that. So my mentors could see that. So I liked it because they were very sharp in giving me advice. Mm-hmm. And The thing about a leadership journey is sometimes you don't know what it means until a decade later. So some of those words I listened, but I actually couldn't understand what they meant until I okay, so that's what he meant 10 years ago when he said, you know, to do this. So not a very fast learner here. But I think sincerity is always important in a leader, right? Authenticity. Mm-hmm. And I do know that for the leaders who mattered to me, they meant well. And recently, it was really good too because there's been a lot of focus on female mentorship.
1: Right.
2: And I had this female mentor who came to me and, you know, she reached out to me on LinkedIn and, you know, catch up. And she says, yeah, I'm interested about your sector, but, you know, I also want to help female leaders because it was tough for us.
1: Right.
2: And that meant so much to me for someone who's been through so much and feel that they want to leave things a little bit better for female leaders after that.
1: And looking back now, your career seems to flow naturally from one chapter to the next. I'm guessing it didn't feel that way at the time. Tell me about maybe a setback that changed you.
2: There are many, many, many setbacks. Sometimes you would have spent 5 years building a program or a project that wasn't going to last. And it's always that sunk cost fallacy. So the future moving forward is going to be different. There's so many disruptions, not just today with AI, but consistently. You know, anyone in the 60s, 70s would tell you there's always a change, there's always disruption. That's not to say what we're going through is not important, but the truth is there has always been disruption and it always felt, you know, very monumental. So I think one of the things is really that, you know, holding on to your true North Star and to your true character. And that goes for the mentors, my leaders, and for myself as well. What is important to you? And I think the earlier one figures that out, the easier it is to navigate the different path. And then they would start feeling like what you said, natural. And then they would start to feel also, you know, very purposeful. In that regard, one is really not making mistakes, right? You're just figuring things out. So it's about the perspective. And I'm going to say, even though I knew technically they were mistakes, they never felt that way that it was, oh, you know, this really, really shouldn't have happened, right? I think it was always part of a journey to learn.
1: Okay.
2: It could be that I've made so many mistakes, I've gotten a bit of an immunity for it.
1: Okay, so you've never felt that there's been a piece of history or a piece of feedback that really stung but ultimately made you better, right?
2: There is this phrase that says, the people who matters will tell, it wouldn't sting. And for the people who tell you things that hurt, they really don't matter. And I think that's a very wise advice I've heard from people. Everyone's going to tell you all kinds of stuff. One really needs the judgment to distill it.
1: Okay. Now, if you could sit down with your 25-year-old self today, what's one piece of advice you'd give her?
2: I would tell myself to be a lot more intentional from the start. For a good while, and you could have alluded to that before, I was probably going with the flow, right? So Singapore economy was growing, and, you know, I was in a good job. The pharmaceutical sector was going through disruption. You know, it felt natural for me to be there to provide quality medication to people. I might have done better calibrating it more intentionally. Having said that, I'm really not complaining where I am.
1: Okay. And when people look back on your career many years from now, what do you hope they'll remember? And not the industries you've worked in, not the titles you've held, but you as a leader.
2: What I really like about what I've done is, whether it was in the Economic Development Board or whether it was in GSK and now where I am, was when people came to me and said, you know, you did this and now this is happening. So it's the lives you've changed, right? Now more than ever, the people I've inspired. Had a man come to me and said, my wife read, you know, your interview and she was really excited about it and it made her want to do more for herself. Or fathers coming to me to say, you know, my daughter read about you and now she wants to do this. It's the lives you've changed, sometimes in small ways. It doesn't always have to be in big ways. And that moments that mattered to someone else and made a difference in their lives.
1: Okay. Let's end with a few quick questions. Okay. One leadership habit you never compromise on.
2: Trust.
1: What's something you've become better at saying no to?
2: That's hard because I'm an adventurous person, so I like to say yes. I can't answer that.
1: Okay. The best piece of career advice you've ever received?
2: Be yourself.
1: A book that's influenced your thinking?
2: Ooh, Start With Why by Simon Sinek.
1: Okay. Mm. One quality every future leader will need?
2: Sincerity.
1: Interesting. Coffee or tea?
2: Coffee.
1: Okay. Morning person or night owl?
2: Morning.
1: Okay. What's something people are always surprised to learn about you?
2: That they're always surprised.
1: All right, Lynette. It's often said that successful careers are built by following a plan. Your journey reminds us that they're just as often shaped by curiosity, you know, the courage to embrace change and the willingness to start over. Lynette, it's been a real pleasure speaking with you. Thank you so much for joining us on Sweet Talk.
2: Thank you.
1: And she is Lynette Tan, CEO of Singapore-based space technology and capability building company Space Faculty. I'm your host, Lin Lee.
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1: Welcome to The Agenda. I'm Hung Bin Jung. For many Gen X parents, this stage of life is often associated with newfound freedom. Their children have grown up, moved out, and they're finally thinking about traveling, pursuing long-postponed hobbies, or planning for retirement. But what happens when parenting doesn't end at 18? For some families, the role of a parent doesn't become any less demanding simply because a child becomes an adult. Instead, it evolves into lifelong commitment, one that can shape everything from career choices and retirement plans to hopes for the future. So what does the later stage of life look like for a parent whose duties don't stop when their child reaches adulthood? And how different is it from other parents of the same generation? Joining us today to share her experience is Sharon Lee, who is a mother and primary caregiver to 29-year-old Lucas, who is her son with autism. Hi, Sharon. Welcome to the studio.
2: Hi. Thank you, Hong Bin, for having me here. And for all you listeners tuned in, I'm Sharon Lee. I run my own business, The Intrepid Coach, and I'm a leadership facilitator and coach most days. But I'm mom to Lucas, who's nonverbal and has autism every single day.
1: Well, thank you so much for joining us. We would love to hear your story here. I mean, at this stage of life, Sharon, many Gen X parents are, you know, becoming empty nesters, traveling or planning for retirement. But as a primary caregiver to your 29-year-old son with autism, what does this stage of life look like for you?
2: Well, I guess most of my peers at this stage are likely looking forward to the kind of freedom, you know, that they may have been waiting for. More peace and privacy from an empty nest, you know, taking up hobbies that they may have put on hold for the last 20, 30 years. I mean, I do get that feeling, but I just access it a little bit differently. So because for about close to 30 years, I've juggled both being a caregiver as well as being a senior executive in very fast-paced, demanding corporate environments. A few years ago, I decided to kind of focus my work energies on training and coaching. I don't look at it as retirement, but more of a restructure of what my work life could look like. That gives me actually more control over my time, and it matters a great deal to me right now because this stage of my life is just a lot more complex for people like me compared to most people. Lucas still needs me every day. Yeah, I've relied on my family for decades during the time when I was working, but my mom passed away earlier this year. My dad is also getting older. So the support structure that I guess I was used to is changing a little bit. And I find myself just, you know, looking at everything again, my work, my plans for Lucas, the people around us, you know, just reconfiguring it all at once.
1: So how do you reflect on your own journey so far as a parent? I mean, you're juggling so many things. You're working as well as the primary caregiver. Did you ever imagine that being a parent in your later life would look the way it does today?
2: Well, no parent ever has a child with the intention of looking after them for the rest of their child's life. Yeah. I mean, I think most of us, when we decide to have children, we hope that they will, and when we do have them, we hope that they'll grow up to be happy, healthy, you know, intelligent, kind, good contributing members to society, you know, ideally, you know, incredibly successful, give us, you know, beautiful grandchildren to dote on. And if we're lucky, they might also take care of us in our twilight years. So no, when I had Lucas in 1996, I didn't imagine that it would be like this today.
1: So was there a moment when you realized that parenting Lucas wasn't something that would end when he turned 18? And how did that make you feel?
2: Well, Lucas was diagnosed before he turned three. Yeah, he wasn't talking, he wasn't walking, he wasn't engaging with us the way you would expect a toddler to do so at that stage of their lives. So, you know, at that time, I guess, it was a bit of a shock. And all our energies were centered around, you know, early intervention. Okay. We still had hope at that time that maybe he would develop the verbal and motoring and all the other skills that eventually he could, you know, lead what you may call a regular life, even if it's a couple of years delayed. But that never did happen. And I think for me, it really hit home what lifetime meant when Lucas was around 10. At that time, I heard of St. Andrew's Autism Center. I remembered attending an orientation at their school. And at that point, they were the only special education school, that special needs school that catered exclusively to kids with autism, mm-hmm. right? And they were catering to them for up to the age of 18. And they were also planning to set up a day activity center for adults with autism for those age 18 to 55. Mm. And at that moment, when I was thinking about 18 to 55, you know, I knew Lucas needed to access that. And at that point, it really hit me, and probably hit me really hard, that look, you know, at some, Lucas is going to need some form of support for, well, the rest of his life. So I put him on the waiting list immediately. He got a place at the school in 2009, when he, the year he turned 13. When he was 18, he progressed to the day activity center, and he's been there ever since. It's been almost 12 years.
1: Oh, wow. I mean, you know, people would often associate adulthood with independence, right? But I understand that this might not be the case for persons with, you know, autism, as their condition lasts a lifetime. Has parenting become easier now that Lucas is nearly in his 30s? Does it ever get easier?
2: Well, I think easier is relative term, right? I think we've gotten better over the years. Even as we kind of train him to in his life skills and to be independent, we train ourselves at the same time, right? I'm able to anticipate his moods, his behaviors, how he responds to certain triggers better. And so do my family members, so do the coaches at St. Andrews. So, you know, we just all got better. And I think for me, I consider myself quite blessed because despite his autism, Lucas has always been very easygoing and very cheerful. He's kind of cheeky. Most days he's obedient, not all the time, but as an adult, some of his behavior could appear inappropriate, right, to other people who are not familiar with him and with autism in general. And dealing with that can be difficult.
1: Definitely. And I just want to raise some awareness here for those who might not be familiar, right? What are some simple activities that others can access easily, but you and Lucas find challenging to do due to his condition?
2: Oh, that's a good one. So many. But maybe I'll pick something. And since, you know, we just came off a traffic announcement, crossing a road at a busy junction is probably a great example.
1: Okay.
2: None of us really think very much about crossing a road. In fact, you know, everywhere you go, you see people instead looking down on their phones as they cross the road. But for Lucas, it actually requires me or another adult, at least, to be right there with him every time. Because, you see, you can teach him things like road signs. You can teach him the rules about road crossing. But you can't teach judgment. Mm. So his situational awareness is very limited. He can't gauge the speed of, say, an oncoming vehicle. He won't be able to sense if the driver is actually going to stop on red. So he's never left to do that alone. Yeah. Mm-hmm. So something really quite ordinary, very automatic for most of us, is something that, you know, I have to be fully prepared for every time. Yeah.
1: Thank you for highlighting that. And it's something that everyone can also help if they see
2: someone,
1: you know, struggling, and to understand what where they're coming from, right? So how has your relationship with Lucas changed as you've both grown older? I mean, has it become less about raising a child and more about supporting an adult, or is he always going to be a child at your heart?
2: In a way, I mean, in the early years, I think I was focused on helping him learn things, learn to speak, learn to feed himself, learn to clean himself, learn this, learn that, right? And things that you would expect, you know, a child or kid at the age to do. And our relationship and the things that we do together were just wrapped around all those activities, the exercises, the therapy sessions, school. I think today there's definitely much less of that. We just enjoy each other's company a little bit more, I feel. He's quite happy to sit quietly next to me if I'm watching a TV show. I can sometimes persuade him to join me on my walks or to go for a swim. He's quite happy to go for a car ride and, you know, kind of like doing groceries. But he still can't tell me things, right? He's nonverbal. But he shows me in different ways, whether it's by pointing to pictures and objects or gesturing. And what I've learned is just to communicate with him on his terms rather than what I expect him or how I expect him to communicate with me.
1: I see. Well, after nearly 30 years, what is the biggest lesson, you know, that parenthood of a child with autism has taught you that perhaps other Gen X parents don't necessarily experience?
2: Wow. When people hear my story, they often would say to me, oh, you know, you're very brave. Mm-hmm. Yeah. I thank them for the compliment. Yeah. But I also want to remind them that, hey, with strength actually comes vulnerability.
1: Mm-hmm.
2: Yeah. And as a parent of a child with autism, I can't afford for others to think that, hey, just because, you know, I seem to appear strong, that it's easy.
1: Mm-hmm.
2: Because it is not. The reality is I may be very calm, I may be very composed, I may seem to be in control, but small things can and has triggered, you know, a pretty big reaction from me, you know, whether it's a comment from a stranger because of something that Lucas did or did not do, or, you know, coming home for a really long, terrible day and realizing that he had a toileting incident, you know, just earlier that day. I mean, both of these incidents have happened and both of them have caused me to have my own version of a meltdown. So I've learned that, you know, even as I'm strong, at the same time, I can be and I am vulnerable,
1: mm-hmm.
2: right? I can be capable, yeah. but I also need help. Both exist, right? And that will always be the case. So accepting that, I think, has made me a better mother, a better friend, a better professional, a better human overall.
1: At the end of the day, you're only human.
2: Exactly. Right? All of us. Yeah.
1: Of course, I want to also take this moment right now to shift the conversation to you, Sharon.
2: Oh.
1: Okay. I mean, retirement is a major milestone for a lot of Gen Xers at this stage in life.
2: Mm-hmm.
1: How has being a lifelong caregiver changed the way you planned your own retirement? Is that even in the cards for you?
2: That's a tough question, really. I think of retirement, I think a little bit differently. It's more about restructuring what work could look like for me right mm-hmm. now, right? Doing what I do, you know, coaching and training, advisory work around caregivers in the workplace, you know, supporting other caregivers in their future care planning.
1: Mm-hmm.
2: These are work that I can do flexibly, yeah, on my own terms. It really draws on everything that I have lived through, my expertise, my experience, things that I know, things that I understand. And that feels kind of right for me right now. Okay. It's not necessarily less stressful. Mm. I would like to highlight that, but I choose the kind of stress that I expose myself and subject myself to these days.
1: Mm.
2: From a financial perspective, it does mean that instead of just planning for my lifetime, I need to plan for Lucas's lifetime as well.
1: Mm.
2: And that's always on the back of my mind. So it's a work in progress. 100% retirement, maybe not, you know. But if you equate, say, retirement with being able to travel and, you know, spend more time on your hobbies, well, I can do that now anyway. And,
1: okay.
2: you know, Lucas, well, lucky him, he can join me on some of my travels. And if he feels up to it, you know, share some of my hobbies with me.
1: Exactly. Well, on that note, were there any plans that you had to put on hold because of your responsibilities as a caregiver to your son with autism? And what would it take for you to get those plans back in action?
2: Yeah, I mean, there were plans that were put on hold, but I've made peace with most of them.
1: Okay.
2: Right? There were some career opportunities that I decided not to pursue because it just wasn't the right time or the best thing for Lucas and I at that point.
1: Mm.
2: There were relationships that, you know, couldn't sustain the weight of our circumstances.
1: Mm.
2: But I've still done a lot of things that I think, you know, other people in my situation maybe would not have even attempted, right? I travel extensively, you know, both for work, for leisure.
1: Okay.
2: I had a really good, long, fulfilling career in corporate life. I started my own business, right?
1: Yeah.
2: I'm still running it today. I'm writing, right? And so look out for a couple of my books in the future. I didn't put everything on hold, but I think I just had to be a little bit more selective and deliberate in what I want to pursue and spend time on.
1: I mean, it sounds like you are a very inspiring person. You're juggling so many things at once and you're making it happen. You're focusing on your son, but at the same time, you're focusing on yourself as well and something to celebrate, right? So as you grow older, do you find yourself thinking more about who will care for Lucas when you're no longer able to? Or how difficult are these conversations?
2: This is always the one that gets me, yeah? I think about it all the time.
1: Mm.
2: So about 15 years ago, unknown to anyone in my life at that point, I was grappling with the decision of whether or not to stay on in a job that I really, really, really didn't like.
1: Mm.
2: Yeah, I mean, I was there, I mean, for the money, right? For the salary. And it was wearing down on me quite a fair bit. And then one day, out of the blue, I don't even know what triggered it, I got a text from my sister. And in that text, she said, you know, don't worry about Lucas. If anything happens to you, I will take care of him. Okay. Now, you cannot imagine how liberating that text was for me. Yeah. I can still remember, and I know exactly the spot that I was in when I got that text and I read it, and how I felt during that time. And in fact, every time I talk about it, I'm feeling it all over again, even as I'm sitting here having this chat with you.
1: Yeah, you're right? Making me feel I'm a bit tearing up at the moment.
2: Yeah. You know, but I think it's important and I don't take her nor my younger brother for granted, because, you know, at different times when I did things like, you know, Lucas's trust, his deputyship and everything, you know, I would reconfirm with the both of them that they were up to take on the role and the responsibilities of being a guardian, because it's not easy, right? And they have never failed me with their response. So, you know, I'm lucky. I'm lucky because I'm close to my family. And those difficult conversations that you spoke about, we talked about them all the time. So to me, I think I'm in a good space in that regard. But I'm also aware that many people like me, other caregivers like me in similar situations, don't necessarily have that kind of similar support structure. And that's why I think part of what I do this day in the advisory work that I spoke about is to help caregivers like me really look thoroughly at what the future plans are, whether it's care, legal and financial. In fact, all wrapped together. And I think that's really important to really plan for that early on.
1: Exactly. It's not just about, you know, caring for your son here. It's also the support that comes with it. If you're, you know, having that support is also kind of lifts a huge weight off of your shoulders.
2: Absolutely,
1: yeah. As well as very important having that support around you, because sometimes you have to know that you're not in this by yourself.
2: Exactly.
1: Right? I mean, then if there was one form of support that would allow caregivers like yourself to plan for retirement with greater peace of mind, what would it be?
2: Wow, I'm going to be cheeky here. And I'm going to give you three forms of support.
1: Okay.
2: See, you've got bonus too. So when you think of retirement, I guess, you know, you imagine a time where financial considerations perhaps is no longer a major concern, right? Hence, you can afford to retire. I think for caregivers like myself, the uncertainty is the hardest part. Now, I can plan for my own finances. I can plan on my own health, right? I can't plan for Lucas's security when I'm no longer around. Yeah. I have to hope that the money that I leave behind for him doesn't run out, that he stays healthy, and trust that, you know, his guardians will take good care of him and, you know, make good decisions on his behalf. So, you know, being clear about what I want and, you know, being assured that my wishes will be upheld. Yeah. So I think having firstly, a comprehensive, integrated, thoughtful future care plan for your child, I think, is so important. Right now, I feel that there really isn't a single infrastructure or initiative that meets this. And this is actually something that I'm working on with a couple of friends, right? And it's something that we hope to change in the future. So that's the first one. The second one would be, given that I'm running my own business and I, you know, and I know probably a lot of caregivers like myself are thinking about what can they do, you know, in the later years of their life and still be productive. I'd love to see a kind of, say, an impact venture fund that supports small businesses run by caregivers like me, you know, providing them flexibility, income at the same time, and yet utilizing all their past experiences and expertise to run these businesses, right? Potentially even these businesses could provide simple employment for their kids. So, I mean, I see this as a win-win-win, and, you know, I really would be keen to run a program like this. So a call out to all the impact investors that are listening to us right now. I'd love to have a chat with you, all right? And maybe the last thing beyond my situation, I mean, you know, I've spent 30 years in a workplace, right? And something that I feel quite strongly about is that during that time, while I have personally been able to adjust quite well and I manage both, but there are many caregivers who are carrying the same weight that I used to, but never had the support that perhaps I had. I mean, we spend so much time of our lives at work, you know, and the more supported caregivers feel or are during their working years, then this means that the longer they can sustain not just themselves, but the people who depend on them, right? And that's not something I feel many organizations have made it a priority, and I want to change that. So those of you out there whose organizations are not doing it, I'd like to talk to you too.
1: All right. A very inspiring conversation with you. That's all the time we have now. Thank you so much, Sharon, for sharing your story.
2: Thank you for having me.
1: Thank you. That was Sharon Lee, mother and primary caregiver to her son with autism. That's all on the agenda with me, Hongbin Jung. Catch us again same time, same show on your way home.
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got a thing that's based on a kind of Latin rhythm known as the bossa nova. But it is not really a bossa nova, but we think that you will dig this. Because this is the bossa nova.

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1: Hi guys, I'm Kelvin Tan, more commonly known as Maito, and I'm in the interior space and the media space. So the current challenges that we are facing is, of course, AI transformation. So there are a lot of different views when it comes to our staff, our colleagues, right? Because there's a group that already harness the technology. They're using it to improve their productivity, etc. And we have another group that they worry about, will AI replace me as a person? Will it take over my job? And I think it's legitimate concerns. So there's a lot of education and communication that needs to be done, right? Whereby if someone don't believe in AI, and as the company bosses, leaders, founders, we would want better efficiency, better productivity. So we actually hold workshops whereby we teach them how to use, we let them see the possibilities, right? And we reassure them whereby AI is not here to take over you or to replace you. Because there's something humans can do and AI cannot do, is to make decisions, make informed decisions, and holding relationships.
2: Looking forward, when we talk about transformation, AI is one of the key.
1: Yeah.
2: So what is your attitude or how do you perceive, look at it?
1: I think that if we don't learn or we don't harness this skill, right, there will be a very big knowledge gap in the future. But at this infancy stage whereby AI is growing very fast and we haven't reached a mature state yet, I think it's solid if we can learn how it works, its capabilities and the possibilities that it can bring. It will be very beneficial for the whole space. And I feel that in this job space now, there will be a lot of roles, right, that didn't exist in the past. For example, 20 years ago, if you tell them content creator, they won't know what it is. But it's a thing now. So I think next time there will be a lot of roles like AI generation lead, AI engineer specialist, a lot of different roles that might come out of it. So I feel that we are heading into uncertainty, but I'm positive that things will be great if we harness it well.
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4: Welcome to The Big Story. I'm Hung Bin Jung. The Johor Bahru Singapore RTS link is expected to begin operations in January 2027, but it's already making businesses here at home nervous. A new study projects that Singaporeans could spend over $1 billion more every year in Johor Bahru once the rail link starts operating next year. While Malaysian visitors are also expected to come to Singapore in greater numbers, the spending flowing out is projected to be significantly higher than the spending coming in. In fact, Singaporeans are expected to spend almost 40% more than Johor visitors coming here. So will the RTS link become a game changer for Singapore's economy? Is Singapore about to lose even more retail and F&B dollars across the causeway? And can our local businesses withstand even more competition from JB? Well, joining us now to share more is Terence Fan, Assistant Professor of Strategic Management and Entrepreneurship at Singapore Management University. Hi, Professor Fan. Welcome to the show.
5: I'm glad to be here.
4: Thank you so much for joining us. Well, Professor, Singaporeans are projected to spend an additional $1.05 billion in JB every year once the RTS link opens. Now, that's almost 40% more than what JB visitors are expected to spend here. That's a huge figure. Is this projection bigger than what the industry was expecting?
5: I don't think people before this study had any concrete numbers to go with. So I think this is the first sort of a more scientific and systematic way of looking at how the spending may change. Now, I have to say, after looking at the news report, the summary headlines on the methodology, this is, of course, you know, after all, a projection based on trends in spending and also some of the in-depth interviews with some of the survey participants. So it's really projecting, and with new sort of transportation modes such as the RTS, very often what we find is what we think will happen is not exactly the same, although you know, it's a good indication of which way things may go. So yes, I think the change is big, but there's also a caveat somewhere that says that the spending change in terms of the Singaporean side, or even the JB side for that matter, is still only going to be a small percent of the total existing spend. So yes, the change in terms of percent is big, but in terms of the total business of Singapore, businesses of the relevant industries and so on, is not going to be as big as you know, this number itself may say. Okay, I think that gives a little bit of context.
4: Well, I know this is just a projection, but if it does happen, can this be translated into extra $1 billion not being spent in Singapore? And what would this mean for our economy?
5: That's a very good question. Definitely, it will have an impact, because every dollar that comes into Singapore, there's a little bit of a churn. You know, we, you know, the merchants themselves spend on the personnel, and then who then, you know, with the extra earnings, spends a little bit more. So there's a little bit of an additional churn that we may not be seeing. But once again, in terms of the broad-based Singapore spend for all the relevant industries, is actually apparently not a big percentage. So I don't think overall we're going to see a huge change in terms of the Singapore business outlook. But in the specific sectors, for example, I think some of the sectors that were listed include restaurants, include some of the groceries places, or even maybe a little bit on convenience store pharmacy type kind of outlets. So those places may see, you know, depending on where they are, for example, if a shop is in Woodlands catering to people living there, you know, people who live there may say, hey, you know, hang on a second, I can hop over to JB relatively easily. Mm. So they may lose a little bit more in terms of the percent change in terms of their past business. So then those businesses need to be aware that, hey, wherever they see some equivalent products or services being offered in JB at comparable quality, but significantly lower prices than in Singapore, I think they ought to sort of think, hey, you know, what is it that they still offer to customers and residents here that they otherwise cannot find across the causeway, for example. So I think that's something that they need to think about. But at the same time, I also read that there will be more people from JB or elsewhere in Malaysia coming into Singapore as a result. So, you know, so there's a little bit of a balancing act, I think, we need to think about. And some businesses here will just inadvertently gain, you know, by this influx of visitors. So I think we need to sort of carefully think through, and businesses need to think about their individual positioning, what products and services they offer versus what may be available across the causeway. And some of this, you know, they may not even know now, because I see some of the buildings near the RTS terminal over there, they're still being constructed and so on. So, you know, things are in a little bit of a state of flux at this moment.
4: I see. So would you say businesses around Woodlands area would be the most impacted?
5: I probably would think so. And I think maybe a couple stations before you get to Woodlands, even Kranji, a little bit on Sembawang side maybe, because it's just a little bit easier for people who live there to then go to the JB and so on. But, you know, it's not just that, but I think, you know, we do have a population here with relatives in JB. So instead of going across only once a year, you know, they may say, well, hang on a second, maybe I will visit a little bit more, you know, a little bit more often. So that will, you know, account for some more trips as well, and therefore spending there.
4: Well, does this mean that the RTS link will ultimately change how Singaporeans think about shopping, dining, and even weekend leisure?
5: I think it will to some extent, because JB does have some offers that we don't have. So I think it's normal to think that during the course of a year, two or three, that, you know, we will see Singaporeans taking a few more trips over to enjoy what they have, and probably at prices that are also attractive there. But it's not just a one-way thing. I think it's also both ways, because Singapore also has something different that, you know, they don't have in JB. So people residing in JB, they will also be tempted to come over. And of course, there are two things that in recent years may also add to this flow of travelers. One is that, you know, between JB and KL, they now have a a higher speed railing that links between the two, and also some of the stations along the way. So it's not just JB, but a little bit further up, you know, the peninsula. Also, we, of course, have heard in the news that, you know, there's some massive development in terms of residential skyscrapers in JB that may also house some more people. So, you know, in time. So we will see how the influx of people may also increase into Singapore from not just JB, the town itself, but also a little bit of a broader sort of, you know, a little bit further into the peninsula.
4: Well, which spending categories then are expected to see the biggest increase in JB?
5: I think if I read the report correctly, there are businesses like the restaurants businesses, some of the consumer kind of like groceries, drugstores, or maybe some of the beauty services, because you can, one can get your facial done, you know, by people there who may not have to pay as much for their accommodation there, for example, relative to accommodation of houses here, for example. So then those cost differentials may be reflected. Of course, if you live in Singapore and if you do work, it's not like you can go over every day, you know, unless you really live in Woodlands area and it's very easy to pop over. So I think that's a limit in terms of how many trips one can make and how much one can bring back. Because if you're bringing your groceries in store, you need to bring, you know, some grocery bag, so on. So it's not like you can haul like a whole, you know, vehicle full of stuff. So there's a limitation in terms of how much one could carry. And I would also say that for people from Singapore going to JB to shop, and mostly because of a price differential, it's also worthwhile to look at some of the fine prints, because, you know, people I've spoken to, they've mentioned that, yeah, sometimes you get, you know, milk powder, same here, same there. But even if the brands are the same, sometimes they actually put in slightly different products, or maybe the composition, maybe a little bit different ingredients, like subtly different ingredients. And sometimes the factories where the products, you know, are sold in Singapore are actually not produced in the same factories as the ones that are for sale on the Malaysian side. So for some reason. So if you are really particular in terms of what goes into your product, detailed percentages of the ingredients and so on, then you may actually find that, hey, are you getting the same or equivalent things? So some people may still insist there's nothing wrong, but some people may say, hey, I think I'm going to stick with a Singapore product. So you need to sort of discover and look at the fine prints, maybe taste the products and see for yourself.
4: Well, then should businesses in Singapore be worried after this study? I mean, which sectors in Singapore stand to feel the biggest impact first?
5: Yeah, I think basically the same, you know, sectors, looking at some things like groceries, restaurants, some of the simple services, maybe dining. These are the things where Singaporeans can easily go over. And when they go over, when they have dinner over there, then they don't have to have dinner again in Singapore, right? So there's a little bit of a displacement in terms of the trade. But at the same time, as I mentioned, we also expect some visitors. So it's a matter of how businesses would position their products. You know, maybe some of the products further into Singapore, closer to some of our popular tourist destinations, maybe they will see an influx, you know, whereas those closer to Woodlands, maybe they see some of the businesses being lost to their JB counterparts. So if you have multiple stores, then maybe you can position or open a few more branches so that overall your business is sort of balanced out and not be just negatively impacted by this. You can also take advantage of the upside that the RTS can bring as well.
4: Well, I mean, retailers and F&B businesses say they expect stronger competition, particularly in price-sensitive sectors like pharmacies, convenience stores, supermarkets, and beauty services. And of course, we can expect more consumers to head over to JB, powered by our stronger Sing dollar, right? So, Professor, is competing on price simply impossible for Singapore businesses?
5: Well, first of all, it's not just JB originated customers that Singapore businesses are catering for. So, but that's certainly an important element. And so price is important, definitely, but also the quality and other factors. I think some of the businesses that you mentioned, like groceries or maybe pharmacies that sell stuff that are by themselves maybe branded and so on. So for example, you buy a branded, you know, eye drops, you know, from Singapore, maybe you can get the same in JB. So in that sense, people care less about like where they will buy that. So if that's the case, I think, you know, the businesses ought to be a little bit more aware and maybe as a result offer something proactively, offering some bundle deals or better services. For example, it's easier for businesses in Singapore to offer delivery within Singapore market, but so that's an add-on services that they can provide more easily than their JB counterparts. So I think they need to think about the product and services a little bit more in totality, and hopefully they can still be competitive.
4: Then what other ways can such businesses also remain competitive and attractive though?
5: Yeah, some depends on the business. Some restaurants, for example, they have their own customer loyalty programs. Mm-hmm. If you spend more within a certain period, you get a little bit back. So I think those are ways in which businesses don't have to necessarily drop their prices up front, but still, you know, for people who pay, you know, their outlets frequently, they may be able to give them comparable rewards to keep them in Singapore rather than doing all of the shopping in JB. So I think some of the things, you know, have to be, you know, thought of, or maybe sometimes you don't need to drop the prices at all the time, but maybe just on days that are a little bit slow, you do the advertisement so that the Singaporeans will have the in the back of their mind think that, okay, maybe I can wait for the sale or something. So I think some of the businesses ought to be a little bit more creative, you know, more cognizant of what goes on across JB, because now there are more feasible choices.
4: I mean, SMEs are especially concerned as well because they have fewer resources to adapt. Why are SMEs expected to feel the impact more than larger retail chains, though?
5: I think because if you look at the businesses in JB as well, you know, you also see some SMEs there. So if you are thinking about SMEs, you know, buying products in bulk and selling, you know, you have to think about what kind of value are they adding. If I'm buying my eye drops from this ultimate manufacturer, to what extent do I care whether I buy it here in Singapore versus over in JB? So then that's where I think the price competition becomes keener. People are more conscious because, hey, I'm buying ultimately the same thing. So whereas, you know, if you're in a restaurant, maybe the way you prepare the chicken, the way you source your whatever is a little bit different. So the taste is a little bit different to begin with, then people will be like, okay, I pay a little bit more and I get different taste, a different environment. So maybe the price competition may be not as keen that way. So it really depends on the products or services that they offer and whether it's very transparent for people to compare the prices and strip out the different elements of the service components there.
4: Could we also see more neighborhood businesses struggling if more Singaporeans regularly spend weekends in JB?
5: Yeah, we may see some of that, but it depends because some of the neighborhood businesses are more operating on a convenient basis. Mm-hmm. While it's easy to go over to JB on the RTS, it's still going to take some time. You go over there and you may not get what you want right there at the stations. You kind of look around. So there's still a time element. So if you think about, oh, I'm getting this stuff because I'm on the go on my way to work and that sort of thing, then, you know, not all of them will be swept away by the RTS and JB businesses. So I think some of the more convenience-driven businesses may still be around. But at the same time, it depends on what you buy, right? If you can buy the loaf of bread, one loaf for the entire week, then yeah, people can wait until the trips to go over on the RTS to make the purchase for the rest of the week. So it really depends on the product and service mix that we're talking about. But if you're thinking about, oh, I'm buying this as something to eat on my way to work every morning, then I don't think your store will be impacted as much. by the businesses across the causeway.
4: Industry groups have suggested, expanding CDC vouchers to businesses more exposed to cross-border spending, creating more nighttime events and temporarily relaxing foreign manpower rules to help businesses adjust. How practical are these recommendations, Professor?
5: I think it's a great idea to have some of these themed activities once in a while, because these adds to the Singapore allure. The way Singapore does things is that it usually does things in an orderly manner, and there's sort of decent crowd control. So it gives people a sense of comfort and security as they come over to attend these events. So I think this is part of the Singapore lure that maybe we can work on and maybe amplify to get more of the JB-oriented people to come, and also to encourage Singaporeans also to linger in Singapore and therefore spend more here. So I think these are ways to keep sort of the Singapore advantage in view of the impending competition from JB side. So it's good. And I think in conjunction with that, as you mentioned, some of these businesses will say, well, hang on a second, then we need to source some labor, and so on. So then we'll have to look at the individual sectors and industries to see how tight the labor market is, to then see whether or not we need to relax the foreign quotas and so on. So, but these are good high level suggestions. I think they're worthwhile. And some of the employees who are working for the Singapore businesses that may be negatively affected, yes, they may, at least temporarily, will need a little bit of help as well. So I think these are fair, quite reasonable recommendations.
4: Okay, but would expanding CDC vouchers actually encourage Singaporeans to spend locally, or would the effect be limited?
5: Well, first of all, I don't think we're going to give CDC vouchers to everyone yeah. because we already do. And this, I think, is a fairly targeted way to mitigate some of the negative impacts that the RTS may bring. And I don't think, and usually that when the government does these things, it's on a one-off graduated basis, not like forever. So I think it's more of a temporary help to help people sort of get through the initial shock, because, in spite of all the studies we have, there's still this element of uncertainty until things open up, until the shops there get their act together. We don't know what the steady state will be. So I think that sort of helps businesses and the employees who may be affected to temporarily get some relief, to tide them over this period of uncertainty. So I think that's sort of the main aim of these vouchers. So I think, of course, these vouchers being usable only in Singapore will help the Singapore businesses as well, right? So right. In a way it does, but I don't think it's going to drastically change the overall impact either way. It's just going to help smooth out some of the uncertain trajectory in the short term.
4: Right. And as you've mentioned earlier in our conversation, it's not all one-way traffic. The study also found that 34% of Johor respondents plan to visit Singapore once the RTS opens. So are we focusing too much on what Singaporeans will spend in JB instead of the opportunities to attract more Malaysian visitors here?
5: Yeah, that's a very good point. So as I pointed out earlier, two questions ago, I think you mentioned, Hongbin, that, Singapore also can have more unique events or interesting events. I think some of the mentioned reports are like this night festival or other things that are like a little bit different from the everyday Singapore. Because as you think about JB residents, it's not like they don't know Singapore. I'm sure most will have come here before. So I think at some point we kind of need to think of things that are a little bit special to just entice them to come over and make that extra trip or two. So I think having these events and having these sort of well advertised to our JB counterparts, I think that will help sort of bring them over. And again, as I mentioned a little bit earlier, also it's not just JB, because now there is a higher speed rail between JB and KL that also links up quite a few townships in between. So I think some of those residents may also find that Singapore, hey, it's now easier to get to than before, and therefore a little bit more willing to take that trip. Of course, when they come, they may not just, stay for one day. They may also consider staying an extra day or two. So that may also, you know, benefit some of the hospitality kind of businesses as well. So I think we should not ignore this kind of effect as well. And there's room for Singapore businesses to do more this way.
4: Okay. Well, I mean, businesses still have several months before the RTS link opens. Professor, what should they be doing now?
5: I think they should really take a look, a more strategic look at some of the businesses, some of the services and products that they offer. Because what happens is a lot of businesses, they're busy running the day-to-day things. But sometimes it helps to sort of like take half a day out and just strategically think through, or maybe take a visit over to JB and take a look at what the competition roughly will be so that they have an idea how to respond. I think that is the most effective way of preparing themselves for it. It's very hard to just say do this or do that without knowing what your competition actually is, right? So I think that helps. And to the extent that it helps, it also helps to band together with like-minded businesses in Singapore who may also face similar issues. So you may be able to jointly offer some promotion that otherwise would not be so easy for other Singapore businesses to agree to do that, because now they're all facing a bit of uncertainty. So they may be more willing to band together to offer something that otherwise would not be practicable beforehand. So these are things I think that are worthwhile to think to really strategize and think of the different possibilities or options that they can offer to their customers, existing customers, and also prospectively new customers from JB side as well.
4: All right. Great insights as always. Thank you so much, Professor, for joining us today.
5: Thank you so much for inviting me.
4: Thank you. That was Terence Fan, Assistant Professor of Strategic Management and Entrepreneurship at Singapore Management University. This has been The Big Story with me, Hung Bin Jung.
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1: Welcome to The Agenda. I'm Hung Bin Jong. Now, Singapore doesn't often find itself in the spotlight at global songwriting competitions. But earlier this year, the country rallied behind one young singer-songwriter whose original track helped Singapore win the public vote at the Commonwealth Song Contest. Her name is Frances Tan. At just 25 years old, she's represented Singapore on the international stage, released her debut EP, published her first book, and earned two nominations at the Hollywood Independent Music Awards. What's equally remarkable is a journey that brought her here. Before pursuing music, Frances was studying law at the London School of Economics and interning at some of Singapore's leading law firms. So what made her choose such an unconventional path? And does her story reflect a broader shift in how Gen Z views career, ambition, and success? Well, joining us here in the studio is Singaporean singer-songwriter Frances Tan. Frances, welcome to the show.
2: Hi, thank you so much for having me.
1: Thank you so much for joining us. Well, Frances, for listeners who are hearing your name for the first time, how would you describe yourself as an artist and your music?
2: I would say that as an artist, I always love lyrics that have a meaningful message or a story behind them. Because growing up, for some background, one of my favorite artists was Taylor Swift. And yeah, like the reason I wrote my first song is because I was so inspired by her storytelling through her music.
1: Okay.
2: So I try to emulate that as much as possible, having a story in my songs and also catchy melodies I really love. So, yeah.
1: So we have a Swiftie in the studio today. What's one of your favorite songs by her?
2: All Too Well and Back to December.
1: Oh, any reasons why those are your favorite?
2: I think it's just her lyricism in those songs. And Back to December is actually the song that inspired me when I was 13 to write my first song ever. Because one day I was in my room and just listening to music, and then Back to December came on, and I remember reading through the lyrics as I was listening to it, and I was so amazed that I felt like a whole movie was playing in my head listening to the song. But there were no visuals. It was just lyrics and melodies. And so I Googled how to write a song. And ever since then, songwriting became my first, like my favorite outlet of self-expression.
1: Okay.
2: And the first song I ever wrote is called What Can't Be Changed, which is also on my debut album.
1: So you brought your, you know, first song that you've made into your debut album.
2: Yes.
1: It's like a full circle moment.
2: Yeah, and that song is called What Can Be Changed, which is one of the songs that has been nominated for the Hollywood Independent Music Awards.
1: Amazing.
2: And I'll be flying to LA tomorrow, actually, to attend the ceremony.
1: Amazing. Yeah. Well, thank you so much for finding the time to join us today you fly off. Now, other than that, one of your other songs, Just Me, helped Singapore win the public vote at the Commonwealth Song Contest. Now, it's also caught the attention of Minister for Law and Second Minister for Home Affairs, Edwin Tong, who shared the song on Instagram and encouraged Singaporeans to vote. Tell us more about that song as well and your experience at the Commonwealth Song Contest.
2: So the song is called Just Me, and I wrote that song right after law school while I was waiting for the results for my application to NYU because I had decided that I wanted to pursue my lifelong passion in music after law school. And like, I found out that I got in to NYU for the master's program in songwriting, and I was so excited that I was just sitting in my bedroom daydreaming about how awesome it would be living in New York City by myself and pursuing music in one of the major music cities in the US.
1: Amazing.
2: So this song is just about the joy of living alone in your early 20s, living life on your own terms, and self-love.
1: It really is a dream come true. But what was it also like, you know, seeing people and even Minister Edwin Tong getting behind your song?
2: It was so encouraging, and so I was so grateful for everyone's support. Yeah, and I was so I was so honored when I saw that he shared it online. Yeah, so grateful for everyone's support. And it ended up winning the public vote. And I'm so happy that I can be a part of, you know, representing Singapore in an international competition.
1: Mm-hmm. Mm-hmm. And what's surprising here is that long before you started writing songs professionally, right, you were studying law and interning at some of Singapore's leading law firms. Now, that's a huge pivot, mm-hmm. right, from becoming on your way to becoming a lawyer to, you know, singer-songwriting. So what made you feel that pursuing music was worth taking that risk, and what gave you the courage to back yourself?
2: So for me, often when people hear that I went from law to music, they are very surprised because it seems like two completely different areas of interest. However, like, to me, they are similar in many ways.
1: Okay.
2: Growing up, I always loved music. And like I said, my favorite part about songwriting is like when a songwriter is able to use their lyrics in a very impactful way to tell a story. And that also is the reason why I developed an interest in law, mm-hmm. because in my JC years at ACS Independent, I did the IB program, and there was a philosophy subject called Theory of Knowledge, which involved writing a lot of argumentative essays.
1: Mm.
2: And back then, it was my favorite subject. And so that's how I discovered my interest in law. And I realized I love writing essays just like I love writing songs.
1: Ah.
2: And then pursued law. But in my final year of law school, I reflected on what I wanted to do after graduation and realized that I always had this dream of pursuing music and developing this area of interest,
1: mm-hmm.
2: so that I can, you know, learn how to share my music with the world in the future in a way. So, yeah, I wanted to have a time in my life where I can nurture these gifts and mm-hmm. talents that I never really had time to pour into growing up. Yeah. Mm.
1: Well, if a lot of Singaporeans tuning into this, especially the older generations, will be wondering, huh, you're leaving a career in law to pursue music. How have been your reactions been like with the people you love, like the people around you?
2: I wouldn't actually say that I see it as me leaving. I would say it's more like I pursued one interest, because sometimes people say, like, was it your parents who forced you to do law?
1: Mm.
2: You know, actually it isn't, because like I said, I developed that interest by myself, and I just had a second area of interest I never had the opportunity to explore. And at that time in law school, after graduation, one of the things I was thinking about was which area of law would I go into in the future?
1: Mm.
2: And I couldn't really find an answer back then, but I knew I wanted to explore my interest in music. So the interesting thing is, while I pursued my passion in music, I found my area of interest for law, which I never expected, because my first few semesters at NYU was fully focused on the creative process of writing songs and producing music. But in my final semester, I had to take a compulsory subject called Rights, Revenue and Relationships that all songwriting students have to take.
1: Mm.
2: And it teaches you about copyright and how to collect royalties and how to protect yourselves as a songwriter. You know, you need to know your rights so that you know to navigate the industry.
1: Definitely.
2: And at that point, I realized that I found that really interesting, and how my law degree also helps me in my music career and music endeavors. And it also has led me to pursue a one-year LLM program in entertainment law at UCLA, which will start this August.
1: Oh, wow.
2: Yeah.
1: I mean, does this also reflect how, you know, many Gen Zs see career today, you think? You know, not just choosing one path, but finding ways to combine different passions and skill sets all together?
2: Yes, I've noticed that Gen Z Singaporeans like me, we have many different interests and career paths today. We have many more options.
1: Mm-hmm.
2: And I think this is a privilege that we have, which is thanks to the generations of Singaporeans that have worked so hard to give us such a strong foundation. That our country has all of our basic needs met, like providing a good healthcare system, education system, so that I'm able to go to school and learn all that I have learned so far, and then, you know, decide which area I want to go into. So very grateful to the founding generation who has given us such a strong foundation so we can chase our dreams.
1: Definitely. I mean, you're also creating this image and this perception that you don't have to leave one career behind, right? You're combining everything together, making it work so that you can also pursue your passion and your dream at the same time.
2: Yeah.
1: And you're not giving up on anything. You're not giving up on your life. law degree. You're making it work with your music career, which is amazing and very, very inspiring. Now, making music, you also spend time speaking at schools across Singapore about finding purpose. Mm-hmm. And I believe you've written a book, Discover Your Passion. Yes. What's the biggest misconception young people have about following your passion and turning it into a career?
2: I think the biggest misconception is that it will be easy in a way, because sometimes you think like the traditional path may depends. Different people say different things. People who do the traditional path may like vice versa. Some people say traditional is easier, like becoming a doctor or lawyer. Some people say that's hard, don't do it. But I think I've come to realize that whatever path you choose, there will be challenges and you just have to be brave and overcome them. Yeah. Of course, I think that mentally and spiritually, when you're doing what you love, it's easy because you have that passion for it and you're interested in it. Yeah. But you still need to work hard and look for opportunities so that you can get where you want to be.
1: Well, speaking of which, people often say, do what you love and the money will follow, right? Mm-hmm. As a musician in Singapore, is that realistic?
2: I think it depends.
1: Tough question.
2: Yeah. Do what you love and your money will follow. I mean, of course, you still have to be good at what you do.
1: Then on that note, right, how much of pursuing your passion really depends on, you know, having financial support, family backing, or fewer responsibilities?
2: I think thinking about what your passion is and what you would love to do and hoping that your career has meaning and purpose is definitely a privilege, because our founding generation, when Singapore was just starting out, they couldn't think of any of these things. They just wanted to make sure there was food on the table. But now that those basic needs are met, that's why Gen Z is able to say, you know, like, I want to think about what I love to do. It's like the Maslow hierarchy of needs. Like, self-actualization is at the top of the pyramid. And so I'm very grateful for everything we have in Singapore that allows me to think about what I love to do. I also think it's amazing that a lot of schools I've been going for talks in Singapore, the teachers have been inviting a lot of different speakers from different industries. Like, one of the schools I went to, the teacher invited 13 different speakers for their post-PSLE program. And the goal is to hopefully inspire the children and let them start thinking about what they want to be in the future, and let them see that in today's society, there's many options for us. And I've been telling the teachers as well that, like, it's so amazing they're doing this. And how when I was younger, there weren't so many options, or like, we didn't have such talks. But yeah, I think even like for me, I already had more options than my parents' generation and my grandparents' generation. So I think it's great that every generation we have more and more opportunities and more different paths that we can pursue.
1: Definitely. Yeah. Well, speaking of inspiring the next generation here, on your book, Discover Your Passion, what do you hope young readers actually take away from it?
2: Maybe I should share a bit about what the book covers first. So, Discover Your Passion is a book I wrote in line with the talks I have been doing in schools around Singapore. So I have received some invitation from schools in Singapore to give sharings as part of their character citizenship education programs and their career guidance programs. During my sharings, I share with the students how I developed my interest in law, how I developed my interest in music, and what I'm doing now to hopefully inspire them and give them some ideas about what they might want to do in the future. So the book goes into more detail of that story, because with limited time, I can't, you know, share the whole story. But the book covers that, and then it also talks about the stories behind the songs that I wrote along the way as I reflected on these things. For example, I have a song called I Write Songs in Secret, which is the other nomination for the Hollywood Independent Music Awards. And that song talks about how growing up, your parents say you can be anything you want to be. But as you get older, sometimes society expectations, you know, on you can make you feel like there's only one path. And how that song I actually wrote during my last year of law school and while I was reflecting on what I wanted to do after graduation. And the book tells the stories behind some songs I wrote. And most importantly, it has reflection questions for the students to reflect on what their dream is, because my story is shared with them just as an example for them to get thinking about their own dreams. But what's important is not that they take away what my dream is, but to take away the point that their dream starts from reflecting and then realizing what they want, and then you can start planning what steps to take towards that dream.
1: Right. Yeah. Amazing. And I mean, you talked about your two songs that are nominated for the Hollywood Independent Music Awards. Mm-hmm. I Still Write Songs in Secret, as well as What Can't Be Changed.
2: Yes.
1: You're flying off tomorrow, but has it sunk in yet? Or does it still feel a little surreal?
2: It still feels surreal, for sure.
1: Did you ever imagine? I mean, what would your younger self say to you?
2: I think my younger self would be very surprised, very happy. I didn't imagine that I would be nominated for the awards. How I actually ended up submitting was because my mom saw the competition online and she said that I should give it a shot and submit my song. Mm. And then she was saying that if I do go, I would need to plan my flight over there. But I was thinking, I'm not sure if I would even get it. So we don't need to think so far. So then when I got it, I was like, oh, whoa, I actually do need to plan my flight now.
1: Yeah. Well, it sounds like you have very supportive people around you,
2: yes.
1: Especially within your loved ones. Mm-hmm. If a 17-year-old is listening today and says, I love music, but, you know, everyone expects me to become a lawyer or a doctor instead. We already heard about what you hope young readers actually take away from your career. But I would also like to ask you, what would you say to, you know, the older generation? Like, what can a 17-year-old say to their parents if their parents are like, no, you should become a lawyer or a doctor instead, you shouldn't pursue music? What could they say to their parents?
2: I would say to them, because at 17, they're probably still in school. I mean, even looking back at myself when I was 17, because I had a dream of one day pursuing my interest in music. I would say, looking back, that I would encourage them to keep working on their music, mm-hmm. and keep getting better at their instrument, whatever it is, mm-hmm. or if it's singing or a guitar, drums, and to keep building on that. But at the same time, it's important to also work hard and do well in school, because it's very important as well. Now looking back, I think that I'm really happy that I worked hard in school and I did my law degree, because ultimately that also gives me a safety net in a way.
1: Yeah.
2: And in the end, I couldn't see how law would ever be connected to my, mm-hmm. my interest in music. But all I did was I just did the best I could with whatever was in front of me. At 17, it was preparing for my IB exams that were coming, mm. and just doing that well. Mm. And then after that, what was right in front of me was law school. And I couldn't see how that would be related to music in the future, which was ultimately my dream. But now I realize that everything that I did along the way, it all equipped me to pursue my dream better.
1: Definitely. Yeah. Well, if you could fast forward 10 years from now, I know you're just 25. Mm-hmm. What would you hope people say about Francis Tan? Not just as an artist, but as someone who helped shape Singapore's creative scene.
2: Like you said, I would love to be a part of helping to shape Singapore's creative scene. I've been doing many talks in schools around Singapore, sharing my story, and I hope that in 10 years' time, it would be amazing if I heard stories of people that somehow was inspired in some way by my sharings that I've been doing. Hopefully, it helped inspire other people to pursue their dreams as well in different areas. I also hope that I can bring back all that I've learned overseas with my UCLA program that will be starting soon. I'm really excited to have the opportunity to learn from some of the best lawyers in the world in the heart of Hollywood, in such a niche area of law. And I hope that I'll be able to bring back what I learn and help other artists around me, because I know that the business and legal side can be quite difficult for them.
1: Definitely. Yeah. And I'm looking forward to it. Well, thank you so much, Francis,
2: for this inspiring
1: conversation. That was Singaporean singer-songwriter Francis Tan, and that's All on the Agenda with me, Hong Bin Jung. Catch us again same time, same show on your way home.
0: 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From what's trending to the issues shaping our lives, with your voice as part of the conversation. Then take a breather with Live Well with Michelle. 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Through the afternoon, go deeper with Reset with Lin Lee. 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
1: Welcome to The Big Story. I'm Hung Bin Jong. Singapore investors can now invest in three U.S.-listed stocks on the Singapore Exchange. This includes Grab, Sea Limited, and SpaceX. SGX has announced its first-ever U.S.-listed Singapore Depository Receipts, or SDRs, allowing investors to gain exposure to these companies in Singapore dollars during local trading hours and with much smaller minimum investments. This move comes as demand for SDRs continues to grow, with trading volumes rising more than 300% year-on-year since the product was first introduced in 2023. So what exactly does this mean for investors? Could this mark a significant step in strengthening SGX's appeal as more Singaporeans look beyond the local market? And which other U.S.-listed stocks could be next? Joining us now to share more is Ven Srinivasan, who is a veteran financial journalist and former editor with SPH Media Group. Hi, Ven. Welcome to the show.
2: Hi. Thank you for having me.
1: Thank you so much for joining us. Well, Ven, how significant is the launch of the three U.S.-listed stocks on the Singapore Exchange? I mean, what does this mean for SG investors now that U.S.-listed companies are tradable on SGX?
2: Well, the significance, if you want to put it that way, lies in the fact that this opens up opportunities for Singapore-based retail investors, smaller investors, to place directional bets in these three counters on Wall Street, these three Wall Street listed names. You can do so in small quantities and, most importantly, without Forex exposure, because they will be dealing in Sing dollars. So trading can be done in real time in Singapore dollars. So you don't have to fret about currency volatility and fluctuations.
1: Then why start with Grab, C, and SpaceX?
2: Okay, two of the three stocks, C and Grab, are key Singapore marketplace. They are actually Singapore origin companies, though they are listed on Wall Street. So they are very familiar names, as they were born in Singapore but chose to list on Wall Street. Then, of course, SpaceX is the big, shiny IPO story on Wall Street of recent weeks, right? In my opinion, a bit overvalued, actually massively overvalued, if you ask me, but still attracts a lot of investor attention. So you have one very attractive, shiny object, and you have two Singapore companies that are listed offshore, which retail investors will have access to.
1: Now, for listeners hearing the term Singapore Depository Receipt for the first time, how is owning an SDR, you know, different from owning the actual U.S.-listed shares? How different is this from, you know, buying Grab or C through Interactive Brokers or Moomoo?
2: Okay, SDRs, or Singapore Depository Receipt, is a platform on which foreign-listed entities can be purchased in Sing dollar terms here in Singapore through the Singapore Exchange. Strictly speaking, they don't add real liquidity to the local market. They are not big game changers. They simply give retail investors, the moms and the pops, an opportunity to buy small quantities of these stocks which are listed elsewhere and pay for them in Singapore dollars for purchase. You are buying these US listed names in a different time zone or taking an overnight position, so an overnight bet. So I wouldn't expect a lot of price movement due to activity, SDR activity. So now, but buying directly through, say, Moomoo or Interactive Brokers or Tiger Brokers is a different proposition altogether. You buy in the currency of that country, in this case, US dollars, and in this case, take a bet on the currency movement as well as the stock movement. Mm-hmm. So it's like buying any Singapore listed place during a trading session. So if you're buying those directly, you're paying in US dollars. That's the difference.
1: Okay.
2: So one, you're buying through Singapore SDR in Sing dollars. The other, you're buying directly from Wall Street using US dollars. That's the difference.
1: Well, given that retail investors can now invest in U.S.-listed stocks without the additional costs and complexity of investing directly on Wall Street, how much easier does this make investing for the average Singaporean? Does this genuinely lower the barriers for retail investors?
2: Okay, like I said, this is something which is catering largely to the small investor, the retail investor, the mom and pop. So there's less complexity of Forex exposure. It is not a big game changer in terms of what it can do for the broader market. in my opinion. It enables trading in small lots and in Sing dollars. And in doing so, it does lower the barriers to entry for retail investors. So it, all in all, it makes it easier. So if I want to buy any of these stocks, I don't have to, you know, go overnight, go into all these interactive brokers or whatever the platform. So I can just buy it on the SGX through the SDR using Sing dollar. A lot simpler.
1: Well, the total value of SDRs held by investors on SGX has grown 153% year-on-year to $280 million, with retail investors accounting for more than 80% of those holdings. Well, Ven, do you expect more take-up rate from retail investors with the latest edition of Grab, Sea, and SpaceX?
2: Oh, yeah, for sure. I think there will be interest. But whether it remains huge, you know, is left to be seen. Like I said, I do not see this as a game changer, rather as an additional facility to do directional bets on these Wall Street counters. So yes, there will be interest, but how much interest remains to be seen.
1: Okay. So how would this impact Singaporeans' portfolios as well now that there are more options for global investments?
2: So, okay, what this does is it provides more investing options for retail investors beyond SGX names. We have access to stocks of companies listed elsewhere. You know, there are now already 38 SDRs available on the SGX platform. 38, that's more than the number of component stocks on the ST index. So these are stocks listed in Thailand, Hong Kong, and Indonesia on our SDR. So, you know, these are stocks like Tencent, Alibaba, CATL, Telkom, Siam Cement, PTT, PopMart, China Mobile, 30 more. But unlike the three Wall Street stocks, many of these are, because they are from Indonesia, Hong Kong, and Thailand, they are largely traded within the same time zone. So, I mean, it adds more richness to the tapestry of the portfolio of the retail investor, more accessibility. Now you have three US stocks added to this 38. So that's quite a lot.
1: So overall, what benefits can investors expect from these new added, you know, SDRs into their portfolios?
2: So, I mean, you do broaden your portfolio, right? You're looking at companies which are bigger, potentially bigger than what's listed on Singapore, potentially larger geographical footprint in terms of their business, their revenue streams, more global companies out there. So, you know, that would be the benefit, like more exposure. Broad portfolio that broadens out to global companies.
1: Are there any risks investors should also be aware of, Ben?
2: I mean, the risks are the same as investing in any other stocks anywhere, whether Singapore or overseas. You know, I mean, company risk, you know, management risk, market risk, you know, economic risk. For the US SDR, there's also a risk of trading in a different time zone. You're buying 12 hours ahead of the trading times on Wall Street. So you don't know what's going to happen the next day, you know, when you are asleep between about 9:30 and 4 a.m. when Wall Street is trading. So you're asleep here. So I would say that it's kind of a risk, but not a big deal. So the risks are just the same as buying stocks anywhere on any platform.
1: Right. Well, keeping those risks in mind, how should investors then decide whether an SDR or the underlying U.S. stock is the better choice? Or should SDRs be viewed as a stepping stone before investing directly in overseas markets?
2: Okay. I mean, if you want to start small and take small bites, SDR would be a good way to go because, you know, you're buying in a local currency. So one aspect of the risk is taken off. You know, and essentially, these are generally quite good companies, despite my misgivings about the valuation of SpaceX and all that. But, you know, this is the bigger picture. Okay. One must bear in mind that all this comes at a time when equities have emerged as a dominant asset class globally, accompanied by risk on and always rotating environment. Key global indices led by Wall Street have risen to all-time highs. In Singapore, the ST index is now at new record levels. You know? Capital has moved rapidly between themes, sectors, geographies, as investors respond to high-stakes tech developments, AI and such, against a backdrop of increasingly fluid geopolitics. So all in all, you know, you can take baby steps to SDR, and ultimately when you have more confidence, you can go directly into those markets through various platforms that are out there. So that would be my take. I think all this is good. Equities have become dominant asset class. It's always good to be involved in that asset class. And these SDRs and other platforms provide you an opportunity to be invested.
1: Definitely. I mean, the SGX has also stressed that this is not opening access to a new market or replacing direct trading of US shares. Instead, it is hoping to bring more globally recognized companies to trade on its platform. So, Ven, can the introduction of these global investment options strengthen SGX's appeal for competitiveness of Singapore's stock market?
2: Right. The value that the SGX provides is not just access, but the ability for investors to rotate seamlessly between its SDRs, the SDR quoted names, and other SGX listed names on the same platform, in the same market, and on the same trading clock. So yes to all of this, SGX provides that. So this is just another new product offered by the SGX platform. I mean, these three companies, right? Which have also recently, I mean, SGX has also been looking into, or rather announced the formation of the SGX NASDAQ Common Listing Platform. For larger high growth, mainly tech companies. Companies can list on this dual platform with their minimum IPO value is $2 billion or more. So these are all value propositions that add to the appeal and competitiveness of the Singapore market, you know, provide greater liquidity, better valuations, you know, lower company compliance costs, enhanced visibility, stuff like that. It's all part of the $5 billion equity market development program, which was rolled out by the Monetary Authority early last year.
1: Okay, so should investors also interpret this as SGX testing demand before potentially expanding the range? Which other U.S. listed stocks could be next?
2: Good question. Which other U.S. stocks? I mean, Wall Street is the best capital, the most liquid capital market in the world. A lot of people would like to invest directly there. I mean, in the absence of getting directly into Wall Street, you can go through SDR now. Now we have got three. What other stocks? Well, I would be pleased to see some of the frontline Wall Street tech and AI players being quoted here. Now, some of the Magnificent Seven, you know, various chip and semiconductor plays and all that. Let's see. This is just the beginning of what could be many more to come.
1: Definitely. Some great insights from you there. Thank you so much, Ven, for joining us today.
2: Thank you. Thank you. It was a pleasure. And thank you for having me on.
1: Thank you. That was Ven Srinivasan, who is the veteran financial journalist and former editor with SPH Media Group. This has been The Big Story with me, Hung Bin Jung.
0: 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From what's trending to the issues shaping our lives, with your voice as part of the conversation. Then take a breather with Live Well with Michelle. Thoughtful insights on well-being, money, and modern life. Through the afternoon, go deeper with Reset with Lin Lee. Fresh perspectives on the headlines, industries, and what's coming next. And catch up on the day's biggest stories on your way home with Hung Bin Jong. 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
1: Welcome to The Big Story. I'm Hung Bin Jong. Your next AI chatbot could soon come with a nutrition label. Singapore has unveiled new voluntary guidelines encouraging companies to clearly explain how their AI chatbots work, what their limitations are, how they handle user data, and how people can raise concerns. It's all part of a broader push to make AI more transparent as these tools become increasingly embedded in our daily lives. But will these labels actually build trust? Will people actually read them? Or are they just the beginning of a much bigger conversation around AI regulation? Joining us now to share more is Dr. Steve Karrison, who's a senior lecturer in cybersecurity at James Cook University at the Singapore campus. Hi, Dr. Karrison. Welcome to the show.
2: Hi, Hung Bin. Thank you for inviting me.
1: Thank you so much for joining us. Well, Dr. Karrison, what exactly does a nutrition label for AI entail? Why do we need it?
2: Well, it's a bit more than a label in a way. It's actually an information or info card, some kind of page that's primarily designed to help users understand what a chatbot can and cannot do and how their data might be used by that chatbot.
1: Okay, but AI companies already publish their terms of services and privacy policies. So what gaps do these nutrition labels actually fill then?
2: Well, let me ask you and your listeners, how many terms of service did you agree to so far this year? And what was in those terms and conditions?
1: Yeah, to be honest with you, I have no idea.
2: And it's the same for me, I'm afraid, and I'm sure for most of us. So given the ease and frequency of access to these chatbot tools, and maybe the number of terms and conditions we should be reading, there's a strong case to have something that focuses on the critical points for a user to help them make more informed choices without having to comb through those long documents.
1: All right. Well, I mean, are most users then currently unaware of what AI chatbots are actually doing behind the scenes?
2: Well, that's a good question for a research study. In fact, I think it would be a good way to measure whether this InfoCard incentive scheme has a positive impact down the road. In terms of what I think about that at the moment, while I think some savvy users are aware or have a pretty good idea, I think most people generally just focus on the outcomes, what AI can do for them, without thinking so much about the how part of the way the AI works.
1: Okay, so why is transparency becoming such an important issue now compared to just even, you know, a year or two ago?
2: Take a look around at who's using AI, right? Adoption has skyrocketed and there's an appetite amongst consumers to use AI, particularly generative AI, to their advantage. But businesses are also rushing to implement it so that they can enhance the services that they provide and remain more competitive. But amongst all that, there's also this growing suspicion and cynicism as people hear more stories of misuse or mistakes surrounding the use of these technologies. So it seems like now is the right time to improve transparency, and it's necessary if we're going to preserve trust in the technology and the providers of that technology.
1: And as you've mentioned, these proposed info cards would explain what a chatbot can and cannot do, its reliability, how data is handled, you know, safety measures in place, and how users can raise concerns, all written in plain language. I mean, most people don't even read the terms and conditions, as we've discussed earlier. So what makes IMDA think people will read these AI so-called nutrition labels?
2: Yes, exactly. Well, it's more than just another long document to read, right? In fact, the IMDA's guidelines put accessibility and timeliness front and center of the guidelines for how this info card should be implemented. And that means that they should be easy to find and they should be kept up to date, especially if something in a product or service changes. So that should make them more palatable than the terms and conditions that so many of us are used to just clicking through and forgetting about.
1: Well, then from a user's perspective, reading the nutrition label, what information is the most important to include and what should people be looking out for?
2: Yeah, it's not quite as simple as how much sugar or fat is in it, right?
1: Yeah.
2: But from a technology perspective, what will people care about? Well, not all chatbots are built equal, right? So understanding what their intended use is very important. For example, can a chatbot give you advice on, say, a flight reservation? Or maybe it can actually make modifications to your flight reservation. And it's important that you know whether it can do that or not before you start interacting with it. If the chatbot needs to know personal information to provide its service to you, then users will also want to know what that information is for and how it's protected. So those are the kinds of things we really want to establish upfront.
1: So having these guidelines, does this signal companies to be more upfront about how accurate or inaccurate their AI systems can be?
2: The word accuracy is a very interesting one here because it's extremely difficult to measure in absolute terms, right? Everybody can come up with a way of measuring it that looks good from their point of view. So let me frame it as asking what makes a conversation successful if you have one with a person or with a bot. But being upfront about a chatbot's capabilities and its limitations should help manage users' expectations and perhaps even shape the way users interact with the chatbot. And ultimately, that could result in a higher satisfaction amongst its users.
1: Well, the guidelines, I believe, are voluntary for now, although organizations including DBS, Google, Meta, OCBC, Singapore Airlines, and several public agencies have indicated they'll refer to them. Do you see these guidelines becoming an industry benchmark anytime soon?
2: Yes, we've seen statements from those companies in support of this initiative, and IMDA has said that they've worked with industry on preparing these guidelines. I think the real tell will be if we see that these info cards are used outside of Singapore, perhaps by the industry voluntarily, or even if we see authorities in other countries producing similar guidelines. We saw this with the cybersecurity labeling scheme, which Singapore was a forerunner of, and now exists in multiple countries worldwide. So it's certainly possible, and time will tell.
1: And you mentioned earlier in our conversation that companies need to keep these disclosures up to date. But how challenging will it be for companies to keep these disclosures up to date? And do companies have enough incentive to voluntarily be transparent?
2: Well, I would say that if companies struggle to keep these disclosures up to date, then they're also probably struggling to keep their terms and conditions and other documents up to date already. And that could result in a lot of problems for them if they're not on top of that, right? So no, I think once integrated into the workflow of updating a service, it's just a small step in an existing process. So I don't feel that whether it's voluntary or not should make too big of a difference to whether it can be done. They just need to see that there's a benefit to the users in giving them this information.
1: Looking ahead as well, do you think these voluntary guidelines will eventually evolve into mandatory standards?
2: Well, IMDA has described these guidelines as a, quote, starting point, unquote, but building on them in the future doesn't have to mean that results in mandating them, does it? We will have to see how both the industry and public respond to the implementation of these guidelines first before we can really tell what's going to happen next.
1: Well, alongside the transparency guidelines, Singapore has also clarified how organizations should use personal data when developing AI. What are the dangers behind training AI with personal data?
2: The risks, interestingly, exist both for users and for the businesses, and not just in terms of backlash, but what's done with that data. So there's a risk of information leak as a user if the data you submit is not adequately protected and it ends up getting used somewhere that it shouldn't be, right? Your details creeping up in answers that are given to somebody else, for example. But the dangers also exist for the company, because if bad data is used to train your models, then you could be getting a poisoned model that does a worse job and degrades the service that you're trying to provide. So yeah, it's got to be considered from several angles.
1: Well, then do you think most consumers would consent if they clearly understood how their data was being used?
2: If you look more broadly at, say, social media usage and engagement with sales platforms and so on, we've normalized, for good or bad, consenting to data sharing in order to access all manner of services, right, in recent years. Think about all the T&Cs we've clicked, I agree to, yeah? Assuring safety, though, rather than outright denying data use, seems to be the top priority for most people. But maximizing those touch points that give people the opportunity to make informed consent might be a good way of us actually measuring what the real appetite is for sharing or keeping safe our data.
1: And I mean, the guidelines also state that individuals can still request access to or correction of their personal data even after it has been used in AI development. But once someone's data has been used to train an AI model, is it realistically possible to remove or correct it?
2: Well, if that data was collected directly by a company, it's their choice about how it gets fed into models, right? If it wasn't harvested or scraped from the public internet, which is a whole different matter. So if the models are managed properly, then I would say yes, your base models that you start with, they can be refined with additional data. And so those same bases can always be retrained with some data that's been removed or corrected at a user's request. And in my opinion, it's a necessity if we're to trust companies to use AI responsibly that they put mechanisms in place to make this possible.
1: Okay. And stepping back from today's announcement as well, Dr. Karrison, are we seeing the first real signs of AI regulation taking shape? I mean, we've spent the last few years focused on innovation and adoption. Is the conversation now shifting towards responsibility and public trust?
2: Well, now that generative AI is at the fingertips of pretty much everyone, it seems to be the case, right? But sentiments towards AI vary massively across the internet and even within Singapore. So for it to have a positive impact and enable sustainable growth, as well as benefits for the users, obviously, responsibility and trust do need to be at core consideration moving forwards. But the extent of regulation needed for that is something I think that will take a bit of time to determine. But Singapore is being proactive whilst also being very considered in the steps that it's taking. So I'd like to think that we're at the forefront of this process.
1: All right, some great insights from you there. Thank you so much, Dr. Karrison, for your time and your insights today.
2: You're very welcome. Thank you.
1: Thank you. That was Dr. Steve Karrison, Senior Lecturer in Cybersecurity at James Cook University at the Singapore campus. 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
2: 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It's time for Sports Minutes with me, Xiao Raoshan. Not many names are synonymous with Singapore football like Noor Alam Shah, a supreme goal scorer and a celebrated star striker in his playing days. The now 45-year-old coach recently confirmed his departure from Tanjung Pagar United, the club he brought back from isolation into the Singapore Premier League back in 2020. Why and how did it amount to this, and what next for Noor Alam Shah? And in a week where our Lions are set to renew their ASEAN rivalry with foes Indonesia, who better to look ahead to the clash than a man who has played in both those countries? Coach, thank you so much for joining the show. How are you doing?
3: I'm great, Roshan. I have never been better. Yeah, I'm enjoying time with my wife, having a good break currently and focusing on my academy that I co-founded. So it's good. It's good. I've never expected this.
2: And I must tell the listeners that he seems to have a light air about him compared to the last time when you were here and you recently returned from Tokyo Verde. Yeah. You talk about this big relief, big smile on your face, right? Mm. It's been about 2 weeks since you announced your departure from Tanjung Pagar. I want to dive into the whys and hows, but first, in your own words, what does Tanjung Pagar mean to you?
3: Tanjung Pagar has been more than a club for me. Basically, I invested a lot in the club as well. It also has given me the opportunity to grow professionally and also as a leader over there. And I have to say that it's nice knowing that I have the opportunity for with all those people, the management, the staff, the players, who believe in my ambition and ideas when I come back from Japan. And I'm thoroughly grateful for what they have supported me throughout the time when I was there, and happy now to see how they have developed to become what they are now.
2: And everything you mentioned seems to suggest so much love for the club. Mm. Just now I said your name is synonymous to Singapore football. Mm-hmm. Your name is synonymous to Tanjung Pagar United as well. Yet here we are and you've decided to leave. Mm-hmm. Why, coach?
3: I wasn't decided on a particular day. Basically, I had a few discussions with the new management. And the discussion was about the directions ahead. And when we discuss over a couple of times and then the directions differs, then I go back home and reflected that I think this was the best time for me to leave Tanjung Pagar and look at my own individual self and try to explore on new challenges ahead. Of course, there's no bad blood between the both of us. I really supported the new management vision and I really, really wish the best success for the club.
2: You talk about this thing not being a one-time decision, right? Mm-hmm. Something you had thought over for a while. When Rajesh, the new club chairman, came on Sports Minutes, I think towards the end of June, I asked him about Coach Along and where you would feature in his plans. He said we will find a place for him because we know his value.
3: Yeah.
2: What changed?
3: Nothing changed. I still have 1 year of contract left. Man, I felt Rajesh is a fantastic person who has very high belief in what he does. And I feel that it's best for me to be outside of the club and let him lead the club on his own merits. So basically when I sit down with him, I feel this is the best decision that both can make. So we decide on that and then we move on a better way.
2: And speaking of Rajesh, right, club takeover is not like today I want to take over, tomorrow I take over. It would have been brewing for a while.
3: Mm-hmm.
2: Did this start already last season, and already then were you worried about your future with the club?
3: There was rumours over time back in the year ago, a year ago, but nothing concrete happened until May this year. So again, it was a sudden action done by the new and the old management. So we were caught a little bit surprised because I was already planning for next season as well, already put plans and then discussing with other players about coming over. And like I said, it was really shock for 2 months for everything to happen.
2: Yeah, football works in funny ways. And like you say, maybe certain things happen for a reason. Let's look back on your 6 years at the club, right? Coach, just now you mentioned some players grew, some staff grew, and you take a lot of pride in that.
3: Yeah.
2: What are your proudest achievements at the club?
3: The proudest moment that I at the club is that I'm able to create standards in the club. I've gone on to take and fulfill my pro diploma. Not because I want to become an elite coach or whatsoever, it's just because that I want the other coaches to have a certain standard to follow. And of course, looking at people like an example like Azwan, right? 2020 when he was a kid man and then come on now to become one of the best for me in the marketing football fraternity in Singapore is really fantastic because I know what and who he was before. And of course, over the years also, proudest moment when I'm able to assist in transition senior players, getting their closure in football and move on to other better things. This is something that I'm very, very proud about. And of course, the coaches to see what they have understand fully about what football development is also something that I'm very, very proud about. Yeah, basically, there's a lot of back-end stuff which I'm proud about. But again, on the field, there is something that I am not proud about because I was not given more time on it. Yeah.
2: Thank you for being so honest with your sharing in terms of off-pitch as well as on-pitch. For balance, I have to ask you about regrets, right?
3: Yeah.
2: Do you regret any of the post-match interviews, perhaps?
3: There is nothing in Tanjung Pagar that I did was a regret because I understand what I was doing. Even for the post-match interviews, it was an emotion to prepare players' emotion for the next match. If I have not done it, it will not become the best for the next match performance. And again, maybe one regret that I have is, of course, on the players' recruitment model. And I think that is something that I've improved over time. I think going to Tokyo Verde gave me a clear discipline structure of what I have to emulate. And going to the pro diploma makes me think, challenge my thinking in a way to think more outside the box. And I think the recruitment phase should have been better, which I've already planned. And unfortunately, the regret is that I'm not able to see it happen. And now it will be just a wonder, a question mark on how it's going to be.
2: Yeah, as a football fan, that's difficult. You know, there's a question mark that you will never get an answer to. I want to talk about recruitment though, coach, because this past season alone, two foreigners left midway through. And some of your foreigners, let's just say, weren't up to speed. That's my observation, right? As a head coach, I'm sure you have taken the blame for it.
3: Yeah.
2: But do you think you misplaced your trust in some people and that's why the signings ended up the way they were?
3: No, I fully took responsibility for the recruitment. And then, but again, in mid-season, when this is the problem with me, you know, it's more of the empathy problem than things. When you know you and when you understand that yourself has a bigger opportunity to go elsewhere to provide for his family much more bigger than for a normal coach, you will not allow that to happen, right? I think this is the problem with me. I allowed that to happen, and then we lose our main striker this season. And then like Bruno is somebody who I feel if yourself and Bruno is around, we will do fantastic. Throughout the whole season, we won't finish where we are. But that's more understanding. And then the rest of the players were signed to actually to be in the SPL 2. At the end, they played majority of the game. they were supposed to grow within the system, and then we don't have to look out for any other foreigners for this season. Again, it was a plan that backfired, but it was also a lesson learned for me as well. So going forward, if there's an opportunity or whatsoever, I know where to do it right this time.
2: And you're right about Yusuf, right? Went on to win the ISL, I think finished top scorer as well. Course. My worst regret is he came on the show and then 3 weeks later he left. Right? Cheeky fella. I'm sure I'll try and catch him when he comes back. Coach, let me ask you this. We'll talk about your future and if you ever get the chance to do it again. Yeah, we'll talk about that in a short while. But I want to ask you, you yourself mentioned you were part of conversations with the new management.
3: Mm-hmm.
2: You've been there up until quite recently, right?
3: Yeah.
2: Fans will be wondering what they can expect for this club, this new era of this club, mm-hmm, going forward. What do you have to say?
3: I spoke a couple of times. I've met the new management in person. I spoke to Rajesh, and he is somebody that I feel that in Tanjung Pagar has not have this presence as a leader in the management side. I believe that he can bring something. I don't know whether it will be. I hope it will be a sudden impact rather than the long term impact. But the thing that excites me most is his interest to go down to grounds and take care of things and everything, because this is something that I believe in. If you want to understand what is going on, you have to go on ground and look at the matters and solve it. Get your hands dirty. And he has been doing it. So, and looking at the recruitments he make, it is a good recruitment, I think. The best, the 11 starting is good. And of course, let's see how it will develop. But I really, really hope the best of success to him and Tanjung Pagar.
2: Let's switch focus to Singapore. How much are you enjoying the AFF Championship that's ongoing?
3: I've been encouraged. I love the fact that they are working for one another. There's unity in the team. There's belief in what Gavin, Farah and Noah is implementing. I think it's a healthy thing. It brought me back to 2004 when I won the Tiger Cup. Nobody actually believes so much in what we were capable of. Hopefully they will emulate what we have done before. That's the standard that they have to achieve. So I'm wishing them the really, really very best for the next few matches.
2: Yeah, we are hoping that Jalan Besar on Friday night will be rocking. A draw is all that is needed because Vietnam beat Indonesia on Monday, right?
3: Yeah.
2: But if that is the mindset for the boys, is that good enough to get the result on Friday?
3: I think they have to continue what they have been doing. They are disciplined, they are united, they are playing for one another. But I feel we have to be a lot more braver since we have the home support right now. I don't think Indonesia is a fantastic team to start with. This is, I think, the majority of them are second stringers. And history also has favored us. They have never done well against us in our soil. So put this inside our head and be brave, because I believe that we have the quality. The players have the quality. The players have shown the determination and the dedication to strive for what is best for them. So I hope they will understand the balance of being compact and disciplined and also being brave going forward and give people to cheer for this Friday.
2: Thank you for bringing up that point about being in the changing room, right? Because I want to bring you back to your playing days, right? Okay. Just picture this with me, right?
3: Uh-uh.
2: You are in the dressing room, 8:45 p.m., 9 p.m. kickoff, right?
3: Okay.
2: You got the armband, players are huddled together.
3: Yeah.
2: What is Noah Alam Shah's message to the Singapore boys before they take on Indonesia?
3: Oh. No swearing, right?
2: Go for it. I can beep it out.
3: No, basically, I say our main job is not for ourselves. Put aside the self-glory, the self-interest. Our main task is to bring smiles when all the fans go off the stadium. That is the main role of our destination. So basically, give our best for our family, for our fans. At the end, we want to go back home and they must be very, very proud of what we've done. So basically, then after that, 1, 2, 3, majulah.
2: 1, 2, 3, Majula, indeed. The match is happening 7th August. I hope to say Majula twice that weekend, as well as on 9th August. Coach Noor Alam Shah, thank you so much for being so candid with your sharing. Whatever comes next, Majula Singapura, the listeners and the fans are always with you.
3: Thanks.
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1: Hi, I'm Li Shuying, and welcome to Asian Insider. In this episode, I speak to The Straits Times Japan correspondent, Walter Sim, about his visit to Japan's largest prison for women, and why it is a microcosm of Japanese society. Hi, Walter. Welcome to the show. It's been quite a while.
2: Thank you. Thank you for having me. It's great to be back.
1: Yes. Okay. So, Walter, you have been, I realize, based in Japan for 10 years now. I think you marked a decade back in June. So, of course, you've covered so many things in Japan, right? You've covered many earthquakes, unfortunately. You've covered the many changes in government. You've covered Japan's changing role in a changing world. So, but even then, I get the sense from your articles that Japan continues to surprise you. It continues to move you. And in your most recent letter from the Bureau article, you did write about something, and I could feel some how it has made you reflect a bit even deeper on a certain issue. Can you tell us a bit more about where you went and why that made you feel the way you felt?
2: Right, yeah, but before you go into that, on that point about the many changes in government, I mean, I realize it's not as bad as the UK, which has
1: I don't think anyone can compare to that.
2: but that said, I have covered 5 prime ministers.
1: Gosh,
2: so I think it's in 10 years.
1: Yes.
2: So it started from Abe and it went on to, gosh, I can't even remember. Went on to Suga, then Kishida.
1: Yes.
2: And then there was that brief Ishiba interim and now Takaichi. And so, yes, it's been really a whirlwind year, I think. And yeah, you're right that, you know, Japan really continues to surprise me. And even after 10 years, well, I think I have come to have a grasp of the rhythms, the seeming contradictions of Japanese society, what really makes this country tick. Yeah, I think what makes reporting on Japan so captivating, and I'm glad that you notice it as well, as that there are always so many profound stories that are hiding in plain sight, especially when you dig deeper behind, you know, the superficial surfaces, the hyper polished facades, or even if you dig deeper into social trends, be it like a sauna boom or hot springs or even items like rice. So these are things that people would take for granted, and I think there's just so much fascination about that. And that also extends to where I went earlier this year for this letter, and that's Tochigi Prison, which I visited in May. So the prison is Japan's largest female penal institution. And just pulling up at the entrance pretty much shattered my prejudice views of what a hardened penal institution correctional facility should look like, right? Because like in my mind before going there, and I didn't do any like Google image search or whatnot, I thought it would be like this cold, bleak facility with like very imposing gray concrete. But instead of that, there were pastel pink buildings surrounded by, you know, vibrant spring flowers in full bloom.
1: Wow.
2: So there was this huge contradiction, and just stepping inside, however, I think what also surprised me was that beneath the, you know, rather soft exterior, there's this very poignant mirror of what I think are more profound demographic changes that modern Japan is facing, both its aging population as well as the growing numbers of foreigners. And on the aging population front, I think the issues that, you know, elderly face, such as poverty, such as social isolation, they really converge together in a way at the prison that kind of makes it feel like a nursing home, if I may put it.
1: Oh my goodness, a prison that feels like a nursing home. Tell us a bit more about that.
2: You have a library there, and even cells. There are either single cells or 6-person cells for the better behave. I mean, they get to watch television in their free time at night, and in the evenings when they are not at work. They are not supposed to talk when they are at work, but outside of work, there seems to be a community. They meet people, they can hang out with friends. So, and they get taken care of, like all 3 meals of the day are provided.
1: Right.
2: There are even so-called reflection rooms where they can talk to prison officers and really have a listening ear to their issues and problems. So, yeah, in that sense, I guess it does kind of feel like a nursing home where, you know, their everyday
1: needs
2: are met.
1: Actually, it sounds better than some nursing homes.
2: Yeah, I would think so. Yeah.
1: So what is the age group like? What's the profile of these prisoners in this facility?
2: So very briefly, a slight digression since we're talking about aging.
1: Yes.
2: But in terms of foreigners, about one-third of the female prisoners at Tochigi Prison were non-Japanese. They come from 33 different countries. On the day of my visit, there had been 456 people incarcerated there. So many of the foreigners were serving time for drug smuggling, for petty thefts. And I think this is increasingly a common trend for prisons, especially in the cosmopolitan region, like say Tokyo or Osaka.
1: Right.
2: So recently, I think Kimi Onoda, Japan's minister in charge of a society of well-ordered and harmonious coexistence with foreign nationals, it's a very lengthy name, but she did say that one in four prisoners in Fuchu Prison, which is Japan's largest male correctional facility, one in four of them were non-Japanese as well. So I think this is a trend that can be extrapolated to other facilities as well. But within the Japanese inmate population, I think what also stands out is how old they are. So just like the wider Japanese society, where about 3 in 10 of the population are over 65, the prison population also reflects that grey shift. As for what kind of crimes they committed, even though there are things like homicide and all that amongst them, but the vast majority of them are not, you know, violent criminal masterminds, but were jailed for repeatedly committing crimes like shoplifting, a bento box, say, from a convenience store. And as many as 42.1% of them were repeat offenders.
1: Yes.
2: And the most prolific has been in and out of jail for 20 times, and that statistics shocked me, because how does one go in and out of prison 20 times, and how long or short must their jail term be?
1: Do you have any idea what crime she committed 20 times?
2: They did not shed details, but I wouldn't be surprised if it's something like petty theft, which does not have a very lengthy maximum sentence to begin
1: with. Okay, so what accounts for this rather high statistic of 41%? Of those incarcerated, there have been repeat offenders. Obviously, it must have been because they do want to go back. Is it because they want to go back to prison for whatever reason?
2: I would think so. So as we discussed at the beginning, right, the prisons have become a place where they can find companionship of sorts, and they get properly taken care of as well. So I guess for elderly, and as Japan ages, when Japan's traditional social safety nets were built around the traditional family unit, right?
1: Yes.
2: But as we know, that is crumbling, not just in Japan, but in many societies around the world, with aging societies and falling birth rates as well. So this expectation that, you know, children or their spouses would care for people into an old age, that is slowly being dismantled. For Japan, I think this is particularly acute, because we are seeing a lot more single-person households across the country. And Japan is a big country, right? And there's this tendency for young people to converge in cosmopolitan areas. And as you know, rural regions suffer from brain drain.
1: Yes.
2: I mean, usually their parents get left behind as well. Mm. So we see a lot of people at risk, you know, single elderly who never married, for instance, or whose spouses have passed on, or they might be estranged from their family. And so they really have no one to turn to, and they live on minimal national pensions that barely cover their rent, let alone their day-to-day expenses, be it food or medical bills.
1: Mm.
2: And so I think even though there are public support facilities, it's still not that robust as well. So I think this is kind of a structural gap that you know, has driven a lot of elderly back to the prisons as well.
1: Yes, I was going to come to that, because I understand that, you know, the rise of lonely elderly in Japan means that they are often driven to try to find a place for themselves. But to go to the extreme of committing a crime, even a petty crime, so as to, you know, be in and out of prison, did sound very extreme. And it did make me think about the kind of structural gaps that must be existing in the entire system that drives them to such lengths in order to get some kind of companionship or to have, in fact, a community to be part of. So what is accounting for that? Why is
2: it sounds a bit extreme, but we talked about lonely deaths. The Japanese term for that is kodokushi. Right. So that basically is when seniors pass away alone in their apartments and they are not discovered for weeks. And I believe this is something that is happening with increasing frequency in places with similar demographic changes, you know, including Singapore, of course,
1: right.
2: but also South Korea, maybe Taiwan as well. So the whole irony is that in a country where, you know, public support for single elderly is still not that strong, even though things are slowly changing. But the irony is that if you look at it through that lens, the prisons become the anti-kodokushi environment, right? So because, you know, in the prisons, there are people to check on their well-being. Someone is guaranteed to check on them. Someone is guaranteed to notice if they don't turn up for breakfast, for instance, or don't turn up at a designated time for a designated task. So I think that's the real heartbreak of it. In Japan, of course, public nursing homes, but these have extensive waiting lists that span months or years, especially in crowded areas. And even though they are so-called public, you have to pay to get in, right? And the monthly fees are based on their income, their savings, the kinds of needs that they have. And reportedly, they could cost a minimum of at least 80,000 yen per month. So that translates to about, I think, $750 or so in current exchange rates. So this might not exactly be money that the elderly readily have.
1: I see.
2: Right? And plus, added on to that is that, you know, Japan's elderly population is ballooning so rapidly that there are forecasts that Japan will face a massive short deficit of caregivers. Right now, it stands at about 250,000 workers, according to this report I'm currently reading. But that gap is projected to grow to as much as 570,000 by 2040. And so I think this is really quite acute. And if the structural gaps are not strengthened or closed, I guess there's really nowhere for them to turn to.
1: I would want to come to what else is being done by the government to tackle this looming crisis, or if not already here. But one quick question back on the prisons. Surely the authorities are aware that the elderly in Japan are gaming the system in this sense to try to use the prisons as a refuge for themselves. Are they not?
2: I'm sure they are, but there is also not much that I think they can realistically do, right? Because ultimately a crime has been committed, and ultimately going through the justice system, the courts have ruled that they have to be jailed, and so it becomes a cyclical problem. So I think beyond that, Japan is trying to put a stop to that by focusing on rehabilitation.
1: Yes.
2: Ironically, might kind of make prisons a bit more welcoming for repeat offenders, I think. But yet again, in this form of rehabilitation, I think it does solve part of the problem, especially amongst hardened criminals. So in this front, Japan kind of revised its penal code in June 2025, I think, in what was the first major update to the penal code in more than a century. So the main thrust is that it kind of changed from pure hard labor towards rehabilitation. But I do agree that it really is quite sad that many of these changes will run skin deep if they do not resolve the circumstances that drove them into becoming repeat offenders in the first place.
1: Yes.
2: So I might be repeating myself, but yes, rehabilitation would work to resolve the issues for, say, first-time offenders who knew no better. And there have been so many recent crime trends in Japan, for instance, the yamibaito, which is shady part-time jobs. I've also written about that before. So it's when youth get ensnared by the promise of lucrative paying jobs for minimal effort, and most of them end up being tied to committing a crime, robbing an elderly family and whatnot. So the whole rehabilitation process might work for these disenfranchised, this disillusioned youth. But for the elderly, I'm a bit skeptical about whether that would have much of an impact, because life on the outside of the walls of the prison is this struggle against financial hardship, against loneliness. And yeah, prison, as we discussed, their needs are covered
1: yes.
2: by taxpayers to the tune of about 2,400 yen a day, which is about $20.
1: Yeah, and it is also the case that Tochigi prison is going to be closing. I think you wrote about it as well. And that's also because of declining criminal rates as well. So how do we square that? And also, where does that leave these lonely elderly women who had previously, you know, looked to go into the prison as a way of getting care for themselves?
2: So that's another issue, right? And how do we square this? Of course, nationwide, with a decline in population, and Japan being a country which has historically had very low crime rates, I think that decline of population will also lead to a decline in crime numbers
1: yes.
2: quantitatively.
1: Yes.
2: Yeah, right? So yeah. So with overall crime numbers in Japan falling, I think the number of female inmates are also dropping. So Tochigi prison was once over capacity, but I think as of now, it's running at about 70% of its capacity. And mm-hmm. with the facility aging as well, I think the authorities made the decision that they could close a prison and transfer the inmates to the 11 other female-only correctional facilities across Japan without much issues. Mm-hmm. So where does that leave these women? Well, they would be dispersed elsewhere, but the broader crisis would still remain because yeah. unless something is done to resolve the socioeconomic conditions that drove them there, and unless they find that they can live with dignity or basic financial security, I think they would inevitably still find their way back to the prison.
1: Indeed. So that leads me very nicely to my question about what else is being done by the authorities, right? I mean, you talk about the acute shortage of caregivers, for instance. I think that perhaps foreign workers is one resource for Japan to look at, but I don't know whether it can really fully plug the shortage. Then I think the other factor that you cited was about how expensive nursing homes in Japan are. And I guess that's where I want to ask, are there plans for Japan to have a larger network of public nursing homes, for instance, for its elderly population, so that they are not required to commit crimes in order to be taken care of?
2: I think we kind of need to look at this from two levels. So in terms of manpower shortage issues, labor issues, of course, Japan is slowly loosening the tap and allowing more foreign workers, especially in areas where there's an acute shortage, and caregiving is obviously one of them. But the issue is that according to current immigration law, if I'm not wrong, they are only here on short-term visas.
1: I see.
2: They're only allowed to be in Japan on short-term visas. So it becomes a cyclical process where caregivers from overseas would have to be recruited, trained, brought to Japan. And then once they max out their visas, they'll be sent back. And then a new crop of people will come in. Whether that's eventually sustainable or not in the long run, I really don't think so. But then again, I think it's a country that with huge demographic changes, there's a lot of scrutiny on what the government is doing in terms of immigration policy as well. So there might be some calibration on that front. But the other question is that even if more foreign caregivers are allowed in, would say a single elderly Japanese want to be cared for by a foreign worker? So that's another major question, right? There's understanding. And unless, I guess, the foreign caregiver is properly Japanese culture, Japanese norms, how to interact with a possibly difficult Japanese elderly, I think that might just be a band-aid and not be a permanent solution to the problem as well. So more realistically speaking, and in terms of legal changes, I think, as you brought up as well, I think, yes, the government is finally realizing that the family-based structure that has been tradition to Japan is slowly being fractured, and I think this prompted recent moves to change guidelines, right? So until recently, a major systemic barrier for a lot of single seniors, single elderly, has been this requirement to have a personal guarantor. So when they rent an apartment, for instance, they need someone to guarantee for them. when they get admitted into hospital, for instance, there must be a guarantor or even a nursing home. So, but what if they have no family, or what if you're estranged from their family, right? So these doors get slammed in their faces. So the new law really requires local municipalities and social welfare bodies to step up as that support network and to help with any bureaucratic paperwork that comes with managing their finances and assets or hospital admissions, or, you know, what if they die? Who is going to handle their funeral arrangements? And I think this is necessary for a more compassionate society as well.
1: Mm.
2: So the question is, how long will it take for real change to be seen, and whether this would effectively replace what really is needed, which is human connection. So, like, to have a bureaucrat or a caregiver checking in now and then is definitely different from, you know, having someone by your side on an everyday basis, right? Which is what the elderly would have, say, in prison or in a nursing home. But I think, the state should still be the last resort.
1: Yes. What about in terms of the nursing homes or maybe elder care homes, where there can still be some semblance of a community, even if not quite family, for these older people?
2: Yeah, I do think that efforts have to be taken to beef up these facilities as well.
1: It's definitely something fascinating to look at. And obviously, as you would know, it's something that, like I said, many of the East Asian countries are looking into it. Of course, we have talked about humanoids, right? Stepping in to provide emotional support.
2: Right.
1: I think our colleagues in China have written about that. But whether they can actually be a
2: Some of them in Japan are quite fancy as well. So they respond to touch, they respond to voice.
1: Yes. Yeah. Well, I'm really not sure that this is a world that I want to grow old in. But thank you very much, Water, for joining us on the podcast and for sharing so, you know, so candidly your views about what's going on in Japan with regards to its elderly. Thank you again for coming on.
2: Not at all. It's always a pleasure, and I look forward to be back soon.
1: Well, that's a wrap for Asian Insider. 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Thank you for joining us.
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my soul. Your love to me is like the finest of gold. Let's spend some time just for two. I know exactly what I want to do. You and me, laid up next to a tree, in a place that seems oh so heavenly. Talking, laughing, playing. What's your favorite game, baby? Let's play.

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1: These are your news headlines. I'm Shahzad Haque. A 72-year-old Singaporean man who was kidnapped while travelling in Malaysia in July has been rescued in Kedah. The man's family alerted Singapore police after receiving information on August 4th about a possible kidnapping. A ransom was also demanded for his release. Singapore police sought assistance from their counterparts in Malaysia, who rescued the man last Friday. He is safe and has received medical attention. Investigations by Malaysian authorities found that the suspects allegedly used social media and online platforms to make acquaintances with potential victims. E-commerce platform Carousell has removed listings of a Trader Joe's seasoning product that contains poppy seeds. 82 listings selling the Everything But the Bagel seasoning have been taken down. Sellers were also issued warnings. Poppy seeds come from the opium poppy and can contain traces of controlled drugs. They're classified as prohibited goods by the Central Narcotics Bureau. Carousell says it will continue to identify and remove new listings of the product as part of a proactive cleanup of its platform. Users can also report any listings of the product. City Plaza is on the market again as owners try a third time at a collective sale. The freehold mixed development in Geylang Road has been put up for sale with a guide price of $970 million. Two previous attempts had failed to go through. The first try in 2018 at a reserve price of $1.05 billion secured 53% support, falling short of the 80% threshold needed to launch the sale. A second attempt in 2021 at $970 million garnered 79.3% support, narrowly missing the mark. In China, Typhoon Dolphin has left torrential rain and storms in its wake as it swept through several provinces in the east. Dolphin, the strongest typhoon to hit China so far this year, made landfall in Zhejiang on Sunday evening before weakening to a tropical storm. Its remaining rain clouds continued to soak the eastern provinces yesterday, including Anhui, Jiangsu and Shandong. The weather grounded about 40% of flights in Shanghai, with many streets flooded, including in the main commercial centres. Capital Beijing is bracing for a significant rainfall that could bring flash floods in the city. Football's world governing body FIFA and its president have been accused of breaking trust through deception. Three continental confederations issued an open letter yesterday attacking Gianni Infantino over his conduct during a recent proposed sale of a stake in the World Cup. The proposal was aborted after widespread criticism, with European body UEFA threatening to boycott competitions. UEFA, CONCACAF, which runs the sport in the Caribbean, North and Central America, and the Asian Football Confederation slammed Infantino, saying he placed himself above the collective. Sources say the confederations see this letter as a chance for Infantino to quit with his dignity intact.
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2: Let's take a look at the weather for this Tuesday, and fair and warm is the forecast, so no rain on the horizon, but expected to be pretty warm at 34 degrees Celsius for the highs and 26 degrees for the lows.
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4: Good morning. We are back. And I am back with good news. No traffic. Traffic. You see what I did there? I'm back for 2 minutes. I'm saying the wrong words already. There are no traffic updates to report. But we have plenty to discuss right here on Let's Talk Singapore.
0: If you see anything on the roads that we might have missed, send us a WhatsApp message at 8855-0893. But only when you're safely parked. Wake up to the stories shaping Singapore and have your say. 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
2: Good morning and welcome back after a very nice long weekend for all of us, hopefully. And of course, I can't wait to hear Neil's Thai adventures. How was it?
4: Well, a very nice traffic report as well that we kicked things off with. It was fabulous.
2: Oh,
4: yes.
2: Good.
4: First time I've been anywhere, of course, since long before we started this show.
2: Oh, yeah,
4: in
2: I
4: the
2: know.
4: Previous millennium. And no, it was good. Just 3 or 4 days in Phuket, in Thailand. Did all the six island tour thing. Island hopping, did caving, did canoeing, sightseeing. It really was good. Look, if anybody's listening and wants to go somewhere, go to Thailand. They need the money. They haven't fully recovered from the COVID pandemic. And they need to have some people in the island who are not just Russian. There you go.
2: No,
4: bit of politics first thing in the morning. But yes, go to Thailand. Lovely people, lovely food, great place. And the food is cheap. Singaporeans like their food cheap.
2: Yes.
4: And Thai food is comparatively cheap. Yeah, fabulous place.
2: Was it delicious, delicious? And also, I do admire that after, you know, has it been 3 months of us doing the show?
4: Mm.
2: And of course, every day is a gem. Like, love it.
4: Every
2: right?
4: day is Friday on
2: every
4: this show.
2: Every day is just amazing.
4: Mm.
2: But you would go to Thailand and go and tour all six islands. You wouldn't just want to lie down and rest a little bit.
4: It's not me. So the second we arrived, my daughter and I went around the market. So we probably walked a couple of kilometers. Then we went across to the beach and then we came back. Then we went back to the beach because she wanted to take sunset photos. And then we was up at 6 or 7. I was up at 6 the next morning and I was reading. And then I wanted to run. Not run. I'll take that back. I can't run. Walk to the top of this temple, the big Buddha temple, which on Google Maps said it's a 2-hour walk. And I said to the staff, I can do this with my eyes closed. You can't. You can't. I said, I can. That's not that far. I cycle this distance. You can't, because it's up terrain, you know, rugged terrain and this and that. So I didn't do it in the end. But me being me, when I got there, I saw these big staircases. I thought, well, there's my Rocky steps. So I'm running up and down these steps like a lunatic, reenacting Rocky. At one point, there was this African-American family who happened to be from the East Coast of the United States.
2: Oh.
4: And they started doing the Rocky tune, singing it as I was running past them, going da-da-da, like an idiot. Same day, I rented boogie boards, bodyboards, with my daughter. That was hilarious because I can do it a bit, but not well. And also, the waves were terrible. They were very weak for surfing. Even proper surfers couldn't really stand up because the waves were not powerful enough.
2: Okay.
4: But I have this rash vest top thing that says Martha's Vineyard, you know, from the US. So it looks like I'm of the real deal, right?
2: And it does.
4: It has paddle boards on it and surfs on it. And I saw this is absolutely true. And I'm trying to give my daughter, I'm a tall guy. So I'm standing there with this very fancy Martha's Vineyard top on, and I'm putting my daughter on the boogie board thing. I can read waves. I used to do it in Australia, not very well, but I can do it. So I know when to get on and when to get off. I'm just not very good at it, but I managed to teach her the basics. And okay. So I'm pushing her into the wave and she's taking off a bit, right? And these Russians are watching me. About four Russians, big burly Russians.
2: That would scare me.
4: And
2: I
4: they're
2: don't know
4: watching
2: about
4: me
2: you.
4: And they're talking to each other going, oh, he's an instructor. He must be the... I can tell. I can see this, right? Because they're looking at me and they're looking at the Thai instructors who are the real deal because they're doing lessons, right? So I think they're this close to coming over to me and asking me, like, how much for a lesson and all this. I'm not kidding. Until they saw me get on the board. And I just flowered around like an anorexic octopus, just limbs all over the place, arms this way, legs that way. I'm just a flailing sea of limbs. And they just literally, Audrey, I'm not making this up. When I came up, spat out some water, I saw the Russians laughing at me, looking at me and laughing at me. And then they realized he's not a surfing instructor. He just has a very nice top that he bought in Martha's Vineyard.
2: As long as you had a great time, and it sounded like you had a fabulous time over in Phuket.
4: Yes.
2: I would recommend that one day we take a team trip, and then we do it my way, where we just lie down You need to relax a little bit, man.
4: I thought about you because I thought we'd have an airport divorce straight away.
2: Oh, immediately.
4: We'd go to Changi. You'd head off to your Sophia Sapphire. What do you call them? Sapphire Solitaire First Class Plus Plus Lounge, right? You'd be over there. I'd be having breakfast in Burger King. And I'd say, I'll see you at arrivals. Then you'll be heading off to wherever. And then, yes, you'll be lounging. I kept thinking, there's nowhere in Phuket for Audrey.
2: That's not true.
4: No.
2: That is not true.
4: I couldn't find a reason. No, Trish is laughing because I said to my wife and daughter, I said, if we went as a team, Dan would be great. He's half Thai. He'll be fluent. He'll be fantastic. Trish will be great. Raushan will be great.
2: Hey, what?
4: I'm thinking, like, where would we put Audrey? Like, you've got special needs. But I'm thinking... And the only place I could come up with was Club Med, which is on the beach.
2: Come on.
4: You remember that one, Trisha?
2: Give me some credit.
4: But even that one, I thought, nah, there's no kind of... It's okay, but it's still a bit rough and ready for Audrey. It's not 6 stars. And you'd have to line up with the regular folks at the Phuket airport.
2: Stop it.
4: Because, no, when you... when I arrived, I don't know if this happened to Trisha... I mean, spoilt by Changi. I haven't had immigration queues like this for years.
2: Yeah.
4: It was a long time since I remember a queue like this. It was an hour. And it doesn't matter whether you're first class, economy class, you're still doing that hour to get through the queue. So, yes, I did think about where could Audrey go? Where could she stay?
2: Excuse me.
4: What would she do?
2: All the places. And also, I want to point out that your airport divorce that you had this time, you went to the lounge and your daughter went to Burger King. So don't you play this. Yes.
4: Not half right. You're half right. Yes and no, because... She did the whole, Dad, this is the last time we're going to be together.
2: So, you brought her in the lounge,
4: didn't you? So I took her in the lounge. I had to pay for her. She is the world's, I'm going to say it right now. I go in with my account, right? But I have to pay $35 US for her, right? So $35 US, what is that, $40 plus?
2: Yeah, not nothing.
4: You know what she had?
2: Some cereal.
4: She had a plate of rice and dal. $35 US, and I'm saying to her, all the way on the plane, I'm saying to her, $35 US. So on the way back, I kicked her out. I went in the lounge at Phuket.
2: Yeah.
4: And my wife went to McDonald's, and my daughter went to Burger King.
2: Oh, my gosh.
4: So we had three different things, and then we met up later.
2: You know what?
4: Yes.
2: Let's do that. When we go on a team trip, let's do that.
4: We can't get to your first class lounge. Only you can.
2: We'd have an airport divorce. We'd all fly there together. And then we'd split up again to different resorts. And we'd
4: do different things. I'm staying with Dan. He speaks Thai.
2: staying with Trish.
4: What do you guys think? Good morning to all of our wonderful listeners. If you haven't told already, haven't guessed already, we are back.
2: We are
4: back. The number is 8855-0893. Patrick says, good morning to you all. Guess what? I missed you guys. I waited 3 days. 3 days. That's 72 hours, 4,320 minutes.
2: Patrick.
4: Or 259,200 seconds. That's how long I've waited to hear the greatest radio show again. How do we get listeners like this?
2: This is so wonderful. Well, we hope that we live up to your expectations. We do have a great show today. Good morning to Phyllis as well. My favorite DJs, Audrey and Neil, looking forward to the discussions you have lined up for us today. We do have some fabulous discussions and we should get to it. And let's go to the traffic first.
0: Traffic.
4: Good morning. I'll do the traffic. Good morning. Here is your traffic update. Still have good news. There are no traffic updates to report. We hope it stays that way. And you stay right here on Let's Talk Singapore.
0: If you see anything on the roads that we might have missed, send us a WhatsApp message at 8855-0893. But only when you're safely parked. The news, the conversations, and your voice on air. Let's Talk Singapore on Money FM 89.3.
4: Welcome back to Let's Talk Singapore. Audrey.
2: Yeah.
4: You are a renter.
2: I am.
4: But you're not young.
2: Thank you very much. Wow. What a way to start off the morning.
4: No, because this conversation is about younger folks. Younger folks moving out earlier.
2: Yes.
4: To rent earlier.
2: What does that have to do with me being old?
4: You're still young. As Audrey said, as who was it? Aloysia said, hey, you still look like you're in your 30s.
2: Yeah.
4: Which I thought was a fabulous compliment. No,
2: did he say mid-30s? I was like,
4: right. I can't remember. He said, nose. Neil, you look like you're in your 40s. And Audrey, you look like you're still in your 30s. Fabulous.
2: Thank you.
4: But renting is on the rise for young people in Singapore.
2: That's right. So they're looking at exploring independent living, renting and co-living arrangement. And a recent property guru micro-drama attracted over a million organic views just a few days, talked about whether we should move out earlier, maybe to experience life a little bit more, and what independence really looks like in one of the world's most expensive places.
4: Yes, so listeners in cars right now, teenagers, young adults, or parents of young adults, would you want your kids to leave home earlier, rent their own place and become more independent, or do you want them staying at home with their families longer? WhatsApp 8855-0893. We had a fabulous conversation with Collie Wu Chairman Kelvin Lim about should young people move out earlier.
0: Best of Let's Talk Singapore. 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

0: Yes, good morning and welcome to We Are Family. And the question we are asking you today is, why are Singaporeans moving out earlier and can they really afford it? Traditionally, moving out of a Singaporean home was often tied to that major milestone, marriage.
1: Marriage, yes.
0: Marriage, get engaged, get on the list for the BTO. We know how it works. But in many countries, including my own England, leaving home in your early 20s is seen as a natural step towards adulthood and independence. But that conversation in Singapore is changing.
1: Yes, well, in a city where housing is very expensive and family ties are strong, staying at home has often been both the cultural norm and the financially sensible choice. If you grew up here, you'll hear, why pay rent when you can stay with your parents and save money? But this is beginning to change. More young Singaporeans are now exploring independent living through renting, shared apartments, and co-living arrangement. The government has even launched a new independent living initiative with discounted rooms offered to Singaporeans aged 21 to 35 through private operators.
0: So what is driving that shift? Can young Singaporeans realistically afford to move out? And do you agree that Singaporeans should move out of home at a younger age? Well, to talk about that, joining us in the studio today is Kelvin Lim, Executive Chairman and Founder of Kollywoo, together with Kaylin Ong, an actor who also made the decision to move out. Welcome to the show, guys.
2: Hello. Hi.
0: Lovely to have you here. Kelvin, let's kick off with you. So you've seen this on the ground. You started Kollywoo, which first entered that co-living space. Tell us what Kollywoo does and what you've been seeing in the market.
3: So Kollywoo provides a co-living space. We're in the co-living business. Co-living is product where it's not only a room rental. It provides a fully furnished room that comes with utilities, internet, and housekeeping. And on top of that, it comes with a lot of common facilities like gym, social kitchen, laundromat, dining area, co-working space, library, and the list goes on. So we also curate activities, community events for our tenants. So they don't only get a fully furnished room to stay in that comes with all the facilities, but they also engage in community events to know more people, networking. While they feel bored in the room, they will go into the co-working space to work or go into the library to read some books and mingle around, know new friends, get to know more things.
0: And are they primarily for young people?
3: Generally, yes, but there's also a handful of elderly. So it's for all age.
1: Yeah. I know that it also catered to a lot of the expats as well as people who needed temporary accommodation,
3: yes.
1: But it's cool to see that there's been a shift. And I want to bring Kaylin in now. You know, you have a very young vibe. That's a compliment, girl. And I think many listeners will relate to this. In Singapore, moving out before marriage can still feel slightly unconventional, right? So take us back to that moment. When did you first think, okay, I want my own place? And what was really driving this decision for you?
2: I think I was thinking about moving out for quite some time, like maybe late poly, so like 18, 19.
1: Wow, okay.
2: But I wouldn't have had the funds at the time, but it's just a thought, a seed that I planted into my head, right? But I didn't do it until I was 24. Yeah. I guess the push was that because of the house, the rooms that we had. So we only had enough rooms we only had two rooms. So I had to share with my mom. So growing up as a teenager, sharing a bedroom with your parent became a little bit stifling and difficult the older that I grew.
1: Yeah.
2: Yeah.
1: So how did your mom react when you told her I'm moving out?
2: So she wasn't happy. Because she herself had moved from Malaysia to Singapore when she was in her early 20s as well.
1: Mm.
2: So she said she expressed some regrets in moving away. But then I was only moving to Paya Lebar. So it wasn't that far away.
0: That's often my thought when I hear people say, I'm moving in Singapore. It's not like you're moving from Perak to Johor. You're like 15 minutes away in most cases from your parents.
2: I guess it's like an emotional thing where she's like, oh, she's taking her stuff and she's leaving.
4: So As a mom, I get it.
2: You're not going to see your child like 7 days a week like you used to. So I think the way that I kind of made a deal with her, I said, I promised that I'll come home every weekend, which I did. And I think that built like a trust between us.
0: Fantastic. Yeah. What do our listeners think? Why are younger people seeking to move out earlier? Is it to be more independent? Have you done it? Or have your children done it? In the studio with us is Kelvin Lim, the executive chairman and founder of Kollywu, which organizes co-living spaces. And Kaylin Ong, an actor who left home, I think, at 24. Was that correct? 24, yes. Why are we moving out of our homes earlier? Kelvin, back to you. What have you seen? What are the trends you've seen at Kollywu? Who are the kinds of people moving into your spaces? Are they getting younger? And what's pushing this trend?
3: So on top of young Singaporeans who are moving into co-living, usually our other customers are students, foreign students that is studying in Singapore, as well as expats that are working in Singapore, usually singles, adults, 21 to 35 years old. Yeah.
0: And can I come back to the young Singaporeans?
3: Sure.
0: I mean, I know it's a personal issue and I don't expect them to disclose their personal information to you, but do you get a sense of why they're choosing to move out earlier?
3: I think nowadays, younger Singaporeans would like to have the independence once they start working and they are stable in their work, having a regular income. They would like to pursue independence as opposed to many years ago, they only move out after they get married.
4: Yeah. And I want to put myself in the mind of a young Singaporean because I'm not one anymore, obviously. But, you know, I was thinking about the milestone of marriage and how that has always been, or culturally has usually been, the point in time where you move out. More and more young people are choosing not to get married. We've talked about how more young people are staying, choosing to stay single, how they don't want kids. And so I think, if they don't see an endpoint, if they don't want to get married, they can't wait for that milestone anymore. And they're thinking, I need to get out of here. So I want to bring Kaylin in now. Kaylin, I know that you made that decision to move out. Your mom wasn't very happy with it. But did she understand why, when you explained to her why you wanted to move out? Did she actually get it from maternal standpoint, but also, you know, woman to woman? She understood.
2: I'm not sure if she understood it from the get-go, because I think it was an emotional thing for her. But I think eventually she did come to an understanding. She did say, like, okay, I see that, you know, you've grown up and you've started working and you want a space to yourself. But I think she kept trying to create a space for me at home. So she would say, like, oh, why don't you move back? Like, you can have the room. It's okay. We don't have to share. Yeah.
4: Did that make you really guilty and feel
2: so
4: very sad?
2: I was already guilty, but that made it worse. And I'm like, oh my God, but I've signed a lease. I've signed a 1-year lease, so I can't like let it go. But I could see how much like she wanted me to move back.
4: Yeah.
0: Can I ask, where did you live when you moved out?
2: I was in the Joo Chiat area.
0: And your mother lives?
2: At Bedok.
0: Right. So that was going to be my obvious follow-up question. You can see where I'm going with this. And yes. I know I'll be shouted out for this. But Singapore is a tiny country.
2: It is, yes.
0: On public transport, you can be just about anywhere in 45 minutes. Four stations away. Eight minutes.
4: But it's emotional, right?
0: I know. So that's the point I was going to make. You could still see your mother every day if you wanted to, as well as being independent. So how did you get that balance right?
2: I think I just guessed, honestly. I think the feeling that I needed was some space from the family home. So I guessed that, okay, maybe I'll spend 5 days away and 2 days back on the weekends. So then, all right, so that's what I did. And it worked out. But occasionally, actually, quite a lot of times when I went back on the weekends, I would actually stay there for a couple more days.
0: Oh, nice.
2: Because it just felt more comfortable.
0: Was you unique in doing this? Or do you see some of your friends, your peers doing this as well?
2: I think pretty unique. The only person that I knew who moved out was somebody who moved to Singapore from like a different country.
4: Yeah.
2: Yeah, so I don't have like Singaporean peers who did the same thing.
4: Okay.
2: Yeah.
4: Well, I do want to get to the elephant in the room, which is the money portion, but I do want to bring Kelvin in now. Kelvin, we know that Kollywood was established in 2018 as a co-living segment, and we know that COVID actually kind of perpetuated the popularity of these co-living spaces. Did you see that there was a huge uptick, maybe, of course, post-COVID, but maybe, at what point did you see that more and more young people were actually turning to companies like Kollywood for independent living?
3: Actually, during COVID, co-living was very sought after. A lot of young people live in co-living because they would have to work remotely. And during COVID, if everyone who stays in a household sits on the dining table and start to do Zoom, it's going to be disaster.
4: Yes. Yeah.
3: So that's why I think COVID has changed a lot of things, including how people live.
4: Mm-hmm.
3: So I think that is one of the main reasons that brought independence living to younger people nowadays.
4: Yeah.
3: But after COVID, things has changed. We have seen a dwindling down of younger people staying in the co-living. Then came the foreigners who then start to stream into Singapore. But nowadays, we do see that the younger people are back to wanting to have independence.
4: Coming back, yeah.
3: Yeah.
4: Was affordability ever an issue for the young people when they, you know, turned to Kollywood?
3: I think affordability is not a big issue. Generally, I think Singaporeans are quite well paid. So they could afford their kind of lifestyle that they want.
4: Okay.
3: I mean, you can start from renting a HDB room if you want to be independent, all the way to coming to rent a fully furnished, fully serviced co-living rooms.
4: Of course.
3: And we have various kind of room types and budget that suits you.
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6: These are your news headlines. I'm Shahzad Haque. A 72-year-old Singaporean man who was kidnapped while travelling in Malaysia in July has been rescued in Kedah. The man's family alerted Singapore police after receiving information on August 4th about a possible kidnapping. A ransom was also demanded for his release. Singapore police sought assistance from their counterparts in Malaysia, who rescued the man last Friday. He is safe and has received medical attention. Investigations by Malaysian authorities found that the suspects allegedly used social media and online platforms to make acquaintances with potential victims. E-commerce platform Carousell has removed listings of a Trader Joe's seasoning product that contains poppy seeds. 82 listings selling the Everything But the Bagel seasoning have been taken down. Sellers were also issued warnings. Poppy seeds come from the opium poppy and can contain traces of controlled drugs. They're classified as prohibited goods by the Central Narcotics Bureau. Carousell says it will continue to identify and remove new listings of the product as part of a proactive cleanup of its platform. Users can also report any listings of the product. City Plaza is on the market again as owners try a third time at a collective sale. The freehold mixed development in Geylang Road has been put up for sale with a guide price of $970 million. Two previous attempts had failed to go through. The first try in 2018 at a reserve price of $1.05 billion secured 53% support, falling short of the 80% threshold needed to launch the sale. A second attempt in 2021 at $970 million garnered 79.3% support, narrowly missing the mark. In China, Typhoon Dolphin has left torrential rain and storms in its wake as it swept through several provinces in the east. Dolphin, the strongest typhoon to hit China so far this year, made landfall in Zhejiang on Sunday evening before weakening to a tropical storm. Its remaining rain clouds continue to soak the eastern provinces yesterday, including Anhui, Jiangsu and Shandong. The weather grounded about 40% of flights in Shanghai, with many streets flooded, including in the main commercial centres. Capital Beijing is bracing for a significant rainfall that could bring flash floods in the city. Football's world governing body, FIFA, and its president have been accused of breaking trust through deception. Three continental confederations issued an open letter yesterday attacking Gianni Infantino over his conduct during a recent proposed sale of a stake in the World Cup. The proposal was aborted after widespread criticism, with European body UEFA threatening to boycott competitions. UEFA, CONCACAF, which runs the sport in the Caribbean, North and Central America, and the Asian Football Confederation slammed Infantino, saying he placed himself above the collective. Sources say the confederations see this letter as a chance for Infantino to quit with his dignity intact.
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4: Good morning and welcome to Tuesday. It is the 11th of August.
5: Traffic.
0: Good morning to our wonderful listeners. Good news, there are still no traffic news updates to report. If you see anything on the roads, get in touch, 8855 0893. Coming up is ST's What's the News quiz.
5: If you see anything on the roads that we might have missed, send us a WhatsApp message at 8855 0893, but only when you're safely parked. 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
0: Welcome back to Let's Talk Singapore. Now, Audrey,
4: yes.
0: I have a theory where I hope the listeners prove me wrong.
4: Oh.
0: Because I knew there would be no traffic updates, because post-public holiday, it's always quiet. People take that extra day off. So I predicted we wouldn't get that many responses today on the quiz. So listeners, prove me wrong. WhatsApp 8855 0893. I know there's still school. You have to go to school. So we already have Zara's gang. We've got Sultan, Patrick, Gil. So keep us coming. Keep us company. Phyllis is there. Athanasios is there. Aloysius is there. Prove me wrong that we have the best listeners in radio. Let's get record numbers, and we will give you a prize.
4: We will give you a prize.
0: Six answers gets
4: a 3-month free subscription to the Straits Times and all of SPH's publications. And also, we are also going to give away good vibes today. Oh. A lot of good vibes.
0: I'm giving it good vibrations. Joseph is with us. Good morning, Joseph. Who else is with us? We are going to need to hurry today. All right, if you want to complete your mission, okay. Here we go. ST's What's the News quiz. Hit it.

0: Here we go.
1: 5, 6, 7, 8. Yes.
2: Yes.
3: Abby, Allie, Ian, now chiming in. More and more of you coming in. Let's play What's the News.
0: All right, here we go. Question number one. In prime headline news, I have to cover it. Oh, we're playing it twice. I have to cover the National Day Parade.
3: Yes.
0: As the Kallang wave rippled across the National Stadium. Very good. Thousands celebrated Singapore's 61st birthday. How did they go? Exactly. Now, it was the first time in a decade that the NDP was held at the National Stadium.
3: Yes.
0: But how many people were there? Was it A, 42,000, B, 52,000, or C, 1 million, no, or C, 61,000?
3: There you go. I was waiting for 61,000.
0: What do you think, folks? A, 42,000, B, 52,000, or C, 61,000? Good morning, Ian Tan. Lovely to see you with us this morning.
3: Yes. Okay. So Sultan, Joseph, whoa. Everyone going with A. Genevieve, good morning. And Ian as well. Zara, Skang going with A. Only Gil going with C, which is 61,000, which would be very nice. But let's lock in what everyone is saying.
0: And one of those is Sandra. I think Sandra's a new one. Good morning, Sandra. Hello.
3: Sandra,
0: thank you for joining
3: us.
0: Did you see the phone just explode there with, with the first? I couldn't keep up. It is indeed
3: 42,000. Well done, Patrick. Well done, Winlong, Aloysius, and Genevieve. I haven't seen you in a while. Thank
0: Angel,
3: you for coming
0: Angel
3: back.
0: Is there as well.
3: Yeah.
0: Here's a good one for Aloysius. Question number two, Singapore News. 195 runners from 10 countries signed up to trail the route on the UTSG 61 Strava Art Run, okay? Covering 61 kilometers. This is the clever part.
3: Okay.
0: The run saw participants start their journey near Lentor MRT station at 10 p.m. on August the 8th and end at Bright Hill MRT station the following morning, National Day. But the run was unique because the shape on the Strava map looked like what?
3: Okay.
0: A, a merlion's head.
3: Oh.
0: B, an otter's face. C, Stamford Raffles' sideburns.
3: Okay. So Genevieve, very quick to say, I saw that merlion shape. So there you go. CZ, welcome. Angel, Joseph, now everyone is starting to play. Ian going in with A, which I believe is also the merlion shape, as well as Joseph, Wenlong, Angel, Gil, Sandra. I'm going to lock in A. It was the merlion's head.
0: The actual event was called the UTSG 61 Merlion Head Strava Art Run. Congratulations.
3: Well
0: two
3: done.
0: Out of two.
3: Patrick, Zara, Helen, Sultan, Chelsea. Well done.
0: Indeed. Question number three. World news. A typhoon has forced more than a million people to evacuate in China.
3: Oh, no.
0: As record levels of rainfall was dumped on Shanghai in recent days. What's the name of the typhoon? Good one, right? Is it A, Typhoon Turtle? Is it B, Typhoon Dugong? Stop shaking your head because she can see you. Is it C, Typhoon Dolphin? WhatsApp 88550893. What's the name of the typhoon in China? Is it A, Typhoon Turtle? B, Typhoon Dugong? Or C, Typhoon Dolphin?
3: Oh no, Genevieve is now being dropped off at school already. No! We're only halfway through the quiz.
0: Sorry, Genevieve, for you, it's over. Sorry, Genevieve. It's over for Genevieve.
3: Oh no! Come back tomorrow, okay? We'll try to speed it up. Okay, well.
0: But it's still on for the rest of us.
3: Yes, Helen, Gil, Sandra, Angel, Joseph, Zara and gang going with C, Dolphin, Aloysius as well. Okay, so let's lock in Dolphin.
0: Good to see Wenlong. I know Wenlong, one of his favourite things is it's over.
3: Oh, yes.
0: So Wenlong loves that. It is indeed, Tricia, it is the Dolphin. Congratulations, you're on 3 out of 3.
3: Well done, Sultan. Well done, CZ and Justina.
0: Business news.
3: Yeah.
0: The shares of two of Singapore's biggest banks, surged to record highs this week
3: after they
0: posted strong second quarter results, fueled by the booming wealth management businesses in Audrey Seek's household. Who are the two banks? Is it A, DBS and UOB? B, DBS and OCBC? Or C, OCBC and UOB?
3: Sneaky OCBC. There, sneaky.
0: OCBC and UOB.
3: I love it.
0: What is it? Is it A, DBS and UOB? B, DBS and OCBC? C, OCBC and UOB?
3: Oh, this is going to be interesting. Some mixed answers here that we're getting. Sandra, Angel, Patrick, Zara going with A, and One Long, Sultan, Helen, Ian, Joseph going with B.
0: I get the sense Patrick would know, because Patrick's the kind of guy, he moves the market himself. I think he's got that kind of vibe.
3: You think so?
0: With his first class lounges, and he's your neighbour, and he's got some special secret intelligence job that he won't disclose. He's a market mover, Patrick. So is it A, DBS and UOB? B, DBS and OCBC? Or C, is it OCBC and UOB?
3: OCBC.
0: OCBC.
3: And Lynette, good morning. Haven't seen you in a while. Hope you're well. And Liam as well. And she's going with OCBC and UOB. I'm going to lock in OCBC and UOB.
0: Are you sure?
3: No.
0: Oh, you had me worried there. I thought I'd got it wrong.
3: Well, the thing is, we usually go for majority wins. And it seems like most of our listeners voted for DBS OCBC. I'm just counting it in my head.
0: So you're going DBS and OCBC.
3: I'm going to go with the listeners, yes.
0: Correct. 4 out of 4. You're flying along. We have new listeners. Liam, good morning, Liam. Thank you for joining us. All right. Life news. You'll like this one. Thanks to the return of Ted Lasso, the global smash hit comedy on Apple TV.
3: On soccer.
0: A picturesque London suburb is feeling the Ted Lasso effect as tourists flock to the TV series setting. What is the name of the suburb?
3: Okay.
0: Is it A, this was in the Straits Times, is it A, Richmond upon Thames, B, Westminster upon Thames,
3: oh, wonderful,
0: or C, Dagenham upon Thames?
3: Well, all of them sound lovely, especially A and B, I must say.
0: Yes, they are all on the Thames. That is true. That is not made up. So is it A, Richmond upon Thames, B, Westminster upon Thames, or C, Dagenham upon Thames?
3: All right. Well, Joseph and Helen going with Westminster upon Thames.
0: Yes. Which one is the setting for Ted Lasso, which has just returned to Apple TV?
3: Ian and Zara's family going with A, which was Richmond upon Thames. B. Wen Long going with Thikam B, which means that he's just guessing. Sandra, Angel also going with B. I don't know this one. I've never watched Ted Lasso.
0: I thought you had. It's also the name of the football team in the show, if that's a clue. AFC, this name. So A, Richmond upon Thames. B, Westminster. C, Dagenham.
3: I'm going to go with Justina, Sultan, and Aloysius, who all just came in with Richmond upon Thames. A, Richmond.
0: Best listeners on radio.
3: A.
0: You are correct.
3: Yay.
0: 5 out of 5. Should we go for a full house? Full house.
3: Let's
0: first day back. Let's do it. Here we go. Sports. Liverpool manager Andoni Iraola is very, very unhappy.
3: Like me now?
0: Yes.
3: Okay.
0: He said his side are unable to sustain the required levels of performance after they lost 3-2 in a friendly at home on National Day. Who did they lose two.
3: Okay, Zara's reaching. We gotta go.
0: Is it A, Monaco, which is famous for Louis Vuitton store? I checked this.
3: Okay.
0: B, AC Milan, which is famous for its Prada store.
3: Yes.
0: See, I'm helping you.
3: Very good.
0: C, Manchester City, which is famous for its shoplifting.
3: Okay.
0: So, is it A, Monaco, B, AC Milan, or C, Manchester City? Who did Liverpool lose to? 3-2.
3: Okay, so Lynette, Ian, Sultan, Joseph. Well, it's unanimous. It's Monaco. Lock it in. Thank you, Helen. Monaco, A.
0: Is the correct answer. 6 out of 6.
3: Well done,
0: everyone. Return after National Day. We are the best. You are the best. Audrey is the best. And that was ST's What's the News quiz.
4: Traffic.
3: All right, let's take a look out on the roads now. 6:45 a.m. and we do see an accident now being reported on PIE towards Changi after Pasir Laba. So avoid lanes 2 and 3 and drive safely this Tuesday.
4: If you see anything on the roads that we might have missed, send us a WhatsApp message at 8855-0893. But only when you're safely parked.

And this town's lost its faith. Our colors will fade eventually. So if our time is running out, day after day, we'll make the mundane a masterpiece. Oh my, my, oh my, my love. I take one look at you, you're taking me out.

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0: I am weeping blood. It is that hard for me to listen to that song. Welcome to the final score with Zia Olroshan, Audrey Seek, and myself, Neil Humphreys. Yes, that was the most oxymoronic song I have ever heard. Glory, glory, Tottenham Hotspur. You can't put the two things together because they don't have any glory. But we are counting down to the new English Premier League season. From today, we're going to look at eight of the top teams in the Premier League, the so-called top eight, across the next 8 days, focusing on a different club each day. And today we're kicking off with Tottenham Hotspur. And the question we are asking is, will Spurs get relegated? If you want to say yes, I will read out your comment on air. If you don't, I won't. It's 88550893. Now we're going to look at the top eight clubs in the English Premier League. Kicking off today, Roshan, with Tottenham.
1: Listeners, full disclosure, Neil chose that song to start with.
0: I did.
1: And second disclosure is we are ranking this based on how they finished last season, and that's exactly the point, right? Tottenham Hotspur finished 17th in the past two seasons, and therefore they're kicking off this Premier League preview as we build you up to the brand new season. But you're right. Is there any glory attached to a club that has survived relegation by the skin of their teeth in the past two seasons? I think so, because of the amount of money they've spent.
0: Absolutely. What we're going to do is, every day, we're going to look at a different club, but we're going to ask the same questions, and we want you to answer them. So for Tottenham today, here are the questions. What do you make of their transfer business? What's their best trophy hope? Who will be their best player? And who will be their biggest flop? And last of all, where do you think Tottenham will finish in the league? Send all of your answers to 88550893.
1: Yeah, some really pointed questions to sort of whet the appetite before the Premier League season. And listeners, we are doing this for you, so get in touch, 88550893. Speaking of listeners, I got in touch with a certain Nitin Nambiar who sent this audio note through answering those very questions.
2: Hi, my name is Nitin Nambiar and I've been a Spurs fan since 1994. Looking at our transfer business so far, I can't be anything but pleased at the moment. We've signed some really good quality players. Tonali is coming for 100 million. Matias Fernandes is coming for 85 million. We've got Van Hek at the back for 53, I think. Senesi on a free, Robertson on a fee. So very happy with the business we've done so far. But there's still plenty of improvement needed. And I hope we can address that ahead of the start of the season. I think attack is an area of focus now. And I hope we get the players we need over the line. In terms of trophy hopes, you know, we finished 17th last season. I think a good cup run in the FA Cup and the League Cup would be great. Winning one of those certainly is possible. You know, we've got quality players in the squad now. I expect us to at least go to the quarters or the semi-finals in these competitions. In terms of who I think our... But there's still plenty of improvement needed. And I hope we can address that ahead of the start.

0: and lead the team, we definitely need that extra bite in midfield, and I believe they give us that. So yeah, those four players. In terms of who I feel can be the potential big flop of the team, of course you're looking at the two big money signings, right? Matheus Fernandes and Sandro Tonali for combined 185 million. Are they worth that amount? I highly doubt it, but you know, that's the market rate these days. We've been penny pinching for a long time, so I'm not going to complain now that we're spending. But yeah, those two guys, if they do not live up to the expectations, they could be marked as flops. But only time will tell. In terms of where we finish this season, I can see us doing pretty well. We've got no European football, lots of time for De Zerbi to tweak things in training. So I'm looking at a top six finish, hopefully top four. Thank you.
1: Thank you, Neetin. And yes, you're still getting relegated. What do you guys think? Spurs fans, non-Spurs fans, how will Tottenham do this season? Who's going to be their best transfer, best trophy hope, best player, biggest flop, and where will Tottenham finish in the league? 8855-0893. All right, Raushan, let's go through it quickly. For me, the best signing of the season for Tottenham was actually just before the end of the season. I thought Roberto De Zerbi as their manager, terrific shout for them. Obviously, Fernandes is the one. 85 million for me. He came from West Ham. He's a good player. Tonali is a good player. Man U fans, the connection I'll make is Tonali is more of a Roy Keane type of player than Fernandes is Paul Scholes. A deep-lying midfielder, can spray passes around. As much as it pains me to say it, they are two terrific signings.
2: Yeah, they are excellent signings. I mean, you don't spend money like that and expect duds almost, right? They have come with quality. They come with Premier League quality, and I think that's what Spurs have done well. I'm going to plump for the couple of defenders they've signed. I think Van Hecke has shown a great ability in the Premier League already. And then you've got Andy Robertson, who I think is a very shrewd transfer.
1: Yeah.
2: Because you talk about teams that want to do well. It's not just about players. It's about experience. It's about leadership. And we know Andrew Robertson had sort of a difficult season last season at Liverpool. He'll come with a point to prove as well. And I think to your point, Roberto De Zerbi having that full pre-season with this team. We've seen what De Zerbi can do in the Premier League with Brighton previously. And I think they're going to hit the ground running. And it's quite exciting to be a Tottenham fan. I share Nitin's optimism, really.
1: Football fans, what do you think? 8855-0893. How will Tottenham do this season? Best trophy hope? Obviously, I'd go with the Carabao Cup, also known as the League Cup, but they're not winning that. That'll still be a Manchester City, Arsenal type of club. So I think the furthest they'll go in terms of silverware is maybe the fifth round of the FA Cup. I think that's as good as it's going to get for Tottenham this season.
2: I think these days, even top four finishers are celebrated like trophies, and I think that's going to be the trophy that Spurs win. I think silverware with cup competition, you never know the luck of the draw and things like that. But I think they will finish in the top four only because they don't have European distractions, and it's going to be all guns blazing hoping to secure Champions League football. And you would know this, they've got such an excellent venue, probably the best in London, if not the world, and that deserves to host Champions League games.
1: Annoyingly, you are absolutely right. I've been to the stadium, and it's fabulous. Sultan says, Spurs will struggle. You need depth. That's the kind of comment I'm here for, Sultan. That's what I want to hear. 8855-0893. My best player for Tottenham. Yes, it's going to be that former West Ham player.
2: Of course it is.
1: But not the one you think.
2: Oh, yeah.
1: Kudus. I think Mohamed Kudus, he was injured last season. He barely featured. But even then, when he did pop up, there were flashes. I think Kudus is their best game-changing player they still have. He never delivered anywhere near on the potential that he showed at West Ham. He was terrific. Is he consistent? No. But if he's fully fit, there's no one better in 1v1 situations, and it will benefit De Zerbi's style of play. If he stays fit, this could be Kudus' breakout season.
2: No, excellent shout there. He was curtailed by injury, but he's going to come back. And you're right, he will suit the Zerbi ball, right? I'm going to plump for Sandro Tonali. I just love the player. Selfishly, as a Manchester United fan, I was hoping he'll come into our midfield, but lo and behold, he chose Tottenham. And I think he'll live up to the billing. He obviously had a big ban between his career. I think it was 8 months or something for some discrepancies, but he's going to come back and want to make up for lost time. And I think Tonali is going to be very, very important for Spurs.
1: Biggest flop. Who's going to be the biggest flop or disappointment at Tottenham next season? I'm going with a guy who should be in his prime. He's 29 years old, James Maddison.
2: Mm.
1: This guy, yes, he struggled with injury. He's still reportedly struggling with a hip injury. He's not going to be fit enough. He's

0: not going to play enough. He only played three games, I think, last season due to a knee injury. It's so disappointed. Such a talented footballer, but he just will not stay fit.
1: I'm going to pick Richarlison only because I think, I don't even know if he'll be at the club for the start of the season, but I suspect he's going to struggle in the Derby ball because he's not hardworking enough.
0: All right, how will they finish in the league?
1: I predicted earlier, top four, I think, because no European football, they have a clean runway to secure Champions League qualification.
0: I'm not even putting them in the top 10.
1: Oy.
0: I think they'll be just outside the top 10. They haven't still replaced Harry Kane or Sun Heung-min. Outside the top 10, Audrey Seek, where will Tottenham Hotspur finish this season?
2: Well, I don't know, but I can tell you that Tom Holland loves Tottenham Hotspurs. That is his team. So it's my team now. So go Tottenham.
1: James is going to be very, very unhappy, I tell you that.
2: Oh, wait, James is Arsenal?
0: Yes,
2: so
0: are you?
2: Oh, yes,
1: and
2: me too.
1: And arch rivals.
2: Me too.
1: Arsenal and Tottenham.
0: You can't say you're Arsenal and Tottenham.
1: Oh. James, send us a message. James, tell us what you think about Audrey's choice.
2: James, you need to really put up a fight because I love Tom Holland, so...
0: So there you go, Dennis. That's Audrey's prediction. She is now a Tottenham fan. Former Arsenal fan, now a Tottenham fan, right here on The Final Score.
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4: These are your news headlines. I'm Shazad Haque. A state of emergency has been declared in Colombia after a powerful earthquake struck yesterday morning. At least 111 people are confirmed dead, with dozens more injured. The magnitude 7.4 quake hit the Choco region in the west of the country, damaging more than 1,000 buildings and leaving people trapped under rubble. The quake was also felt in neighbouring Ecuador, Panama and Venezuela. Several countries have offered help with rescue and recovery efforts. In Thailand, a local official was shot dead at a government office on the outskirts of Bangkok yesterday. Police identified the suspected shooter as Chalong Ruryang, a former lawmaker. They say he confronted the head of the provincial administrative organization over a dispute involving borrowed money. The victim was shot as he tried to leave in a car. The shooting happened in Nonthaburi on the outskirts of Bangkok, the same province where a deadly school shooting took place just days ago. A 72-year-old Singaporean man who was kidnapped while travelling in Malaysia in July has been rescued in Kedah. The man's family alerted Singapore police after receiving information on August 4th about a possible kidnapping. A ransom was also demanded for his release. Singapore police sought assistance from their counterparts in Malaysia who rescued the man last Friday. He's safe and has received medical attention. Investigations by Malaysian authorities found that the suspects allegedly used social media and online platforms to make acquaintances with potential victims. Back home, a Chinese restaurant that prepared and cooked seafood that was foraged from Changi Beach has apologized for doing so. In a statement on Facebook, Havelock Palace said accepting and handling ingredients outside of approved sourcing channels fell short of standards. Its apology came after a social media clip showed a group bringing crabs and shellfish to be prepared and cooked at the Clarke Quay restaurant. This led to backlash from nature lovers and criticism from Pasir Ris Changi GRC MP Valerie Lee. Havelock Palace says it now prohibits food from unauthorised sources from entering its kitchen. And finally, nearly 750 people were at the Astana last night for the annual National Day reception. President Tharman Shanmugaratnam attended alongside Prime Minister Lawrence Wong, Senior Minister Lee Hsien Loong and Emeritus Senior Minister Goh Chok Tong. Among the athletes present were SEA Games Karate Champion Marissa Hafizan, Winter Olympian Faiz Basha and Paralympian Jovin Tan. The National Day reception is held each year at the Astana with guests including community leaders, volunteers, athletes and public servants.
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2: Let's take a look at the weather today, shall we? And fair and warm is the forecast, so hopefully no rain, but it will be warm with a high of 34 degrees Celsius and nice lows of 26 degrees Celsius. Have a great day.
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3: Traffic.
0: Good morning. There's heavy traffic on the KPE towards the ECP between Airport Road and Tampines Road. Also, a vehicle breakdown on the PIE towards Changi after Lawney Road. Take extra care on the roads and stay right here on Let's Talk Singapore.
3: If you see anything on the roads that we might have missed, send us a WhatsApp message at 8855-0893, but only when you're safely parked.
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0: Welcome back to Let's Talk Singapore. Audrey Seek.
2: I apologize.
0: No, no. If there's one thing I'm proud of on this show, it's the way you've owned the final score segment. You have become, you know, you watch a school play, you've seen a few with your kids or whatever.
2: Yes.
0: And you'll have the kids and they'll learn every line and do every dance step. And then the funny kid comes up at the end, drops his pants and gets a standing ovation. That's you on the final score.
2: Oh, I'm glad.
0: Me and Raushan, we do our prep, we do our research, we come in ready to go. And you'll say, I'm a Tottenham fan. And everyone goes crazy.
2: Okay, I just wanted to clarify a couple of things. First of all, James. Mm. I hear you. I see you. He wrote immediately. He goes, what's going on? Spurs. And then he pulled up a receipt that I wrote. I'm an Arsenal fan now. And he goes, I've kept all of your messages. Mm. I did not know that there was this big rivalry.
0: Yeah.
2: And are you allowed to, you can't support two teams at once, you're saying, right?
0: No. It'd be like a Liverpool fan waking up one day and saying, I'm now a Manchester United
2: but
0: fan.
2: But they're rivals.
0: Yes.
2: But I mean, just in general, can I support Crystal Palace and also Newcastle when they have nothing to do with
0: honestly,
2: each other?
0: Honestly, you do you. Support whoever you like. It makes it special.
2: Okay.
0: Football fans take themselves far too seriously. Support whoever you like.
2: So I did say, and hi, Dennis, thank you so much for jumping to my defense. All he said was, she's confused. It's the first working day and I don't really know what's going on. CJ going, what Spurs? Come on. Okay. This is what I will say.
0: You missed the last part. CJ agrees with me. They will be in the relegation zone again. And Sultan also says, I agree with you, Neil. Richarlison, who plays for Tottenham, is a very sulky guy and very whiny.
2: Okay. Well, I did say that Tom Holland is a Tottenham fan, and I did not say that he actually said that was one of the worst decisions he's ever made in his life.
0: Mm.
2: So I am going to make a public apology to James.
0: Why?
2: And James, I'm dumping Tottenham. I'm going back to my promise. I'm an Arsenal fan.
0: I hope you don't do this to Kevin. Like, just wake up one day, Kevin, that's it. I'm dumping you. I'm going back to whoever. I don't know. Athanasios says, my call is Tottenham will finish 15th. And then Athanasios says, top four. This is to Raushan's point. Almost spat out my cereal. Top four. So he's not having it either. Hang on. CJ says, Tom actually supported Arsenal when they played in the Champions League final.
2: Oh, is that what it was? When was that?
0: That was in May. We were doing the show by then, Audrey, and you gave predictions for that match.
2: I did.
0: It was, you remember, it was the final was Arsenal and PSG? I forgot. The Champions League final, when the guys did the AI mock-ups, remember? Our listeners, they did the mock-up.
2: Benjamin! Good morning, Benjamin. It's great to hear from you. And what a lovely message. Read it out.
0: It is okay, says Benjamin. Only Audrey is allowed to pick both Spurs and Arsenal.
2: Mwah! See, this is what I agree. Thank you so much, Ben.
0: I agree with you, Benjamin. Wonderful stuff. Yes. Wonderful stuff. Who do you support, Benjamin? Are you a football fan? I'd love to know. But we have Breakfast Bites coming up.
2: Yes, and we have a very fiery topic all about wedding ang baos. What is going on here? Is it too calculative now. We have to look at the market rates for different venues. And if you don't get an ang bao that you like, would you call up your friend to say you didn't give me enough ang bao for my wedding? Write into us at 8855-0893. Let us know. That is Breakfast Bites.
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0: what a beautiful song, right? Marriage is a beautiful thing. And I dare say we've all been to at least a few weddings. All of us here in this room, at least. And we know the drill. We know the invites. We know the gate crashing, the banquet dinner. But the one thing that sticks out to everyone is the ang baos. Oh, yes. I will be honest. I have received wedding invitations where my first thought is not, wow, how lovely they're getting married. It is, where's the wedding? How much is the ang bao? That is a real worry that a lot of people have today. Be honest, this is a safe space. Wedding ang baos, has it gotten too calculative? Because today's Breakfast Bites poll, we want to hear from you. 8855-0893. Have you seen those websites that have details exactly if the wedding is at Capella, you have to pay $788 per pax? Have you followed any of these market rates? And do you think that it's just too stressful now and it's just gotten too calculative? Neil.
1: Well, I'm going to pass the baton straight away to Tricia.
0: Are you nervous there?
1: No, not really. But it was Tricia who told us a story that inspired this Breakfast Bites segment. I am still on the floor.
0: Stunned.
1: By what Tricia told
0: us.
2: So I'm at the age where a lot of my friends are getting married.
0: Yes, ka-ching to you.
2: Yep. Can't wait for my turn. So I went to a particular wedding, and I will say it has become normalized now where you go to the reception and there are a couple bridesmaids or groomsmen sitting there with a spreadsheet, like an attendance sheet, and then they'll tick off that you've come. But now, well, I went to one particular wedding where next to the ticking of attendance, there is a little ang pao section.
0: Okay.
2: Where they tick that you gave the ang bao.
0: Okay.
2: But obviously, I don't think they were trying to make it obvious, but I saw them put the figure the person gave.
0: Wait, so they take out the money that you put in and you count and they count
2: not
0: it?
2: Not in front of you, but they sneakily do it behind.
1: So it's like a mafia wedding. Which it's the Goodfellas.
2: Yeah, I felt a bit uncomfortable with that.
1: So you've got people opening their ang baos, there and then, taking it out, counting it like mafia style, and then writing the dollar amount down
2: next to your name
1: on a spreadsheet.
2: So I don't know what that is for. Is it for the bride and the groom to look and take account of? But yeah, a bit weird, I would say.
0: Wow.
1: Well, look, wow. I was a good Singaporean at my wedding in the sense that I made a profit. I actually made a profit from my wedding, but that wasn't the intention. I only made a profit because I was a good working class kid. I paid for it. I take that back. My wife and I paid for everything.
0: Well done.
1: We got married in the UK for our parents and our families. As I say, we paid for everything, but our only priority was to have a laugh. So we got the venue near where I grew up in our housing estate. That cost me £100. So $165. And I got a venue that was a golf club. I can't stand golf, and nor can my wife, but it happened to be in the Essex countryside near the housing estate where we grew up. And you'll like this part. We had an entire banquet. It was a tribute to Singapore. It was only Chinese food at our wedding, which was hilarious because some of the aunties and uncles in my family had never had Chinese food before. They'd never even seen Chinese food before. Yeah. So to watch them stare at this food going, what am I supposed to do here, was one of the highlights of the wedding. So it was pretty cheap, pretty straightforward. And because of that, we never asked for anything. We never had a wedding list. But of course, nobody turns up empty-handed.
0: Yes.
1: So people gave us like £50, £100, £20. It wasn't a lot of money. But because our wedding was so inexpensive, we made a profit. But I would never, never, never demand anybody to give me anything at a wedding. Is that right? What do you guys think? 8855-0893.
0: I'm going to show you this website now. It's called Singapore Brides. They have many now, and it actually details how much you should put in your ang bao if the wedding was at any of these venues.
2: And now, I will say, the minimum amount tends to be like $200 per person.
1: Can you go back a bit? I must say, the one there, Beaulieu House, is a lovely place. I didn't even know
0: Where
1: they did weddings
0: Hold
1: there.
0: Hold on, wait.
1: But Beaulieu House is at Sembawang Park. And I've had makan there before. It's a very nice place. Okay. But that's quite high-end as well, isn't it?
0: So I guess Beaulieu Park, not so bad.
1: Nice
0: $120
1: venue
0: on a Saturday per person. But I did accidentally say Capella was $700-something. It's Barracks. Barracks Hotel at Sentosa. I believe that is, I'm going to pull it up now, but you can find all of the going market rates for Fridays, Saturdays, and Sundays, whether it's lunch or dinner. Everything's all laid out. Look at how much the Barracks Hotel Sentosa costs if you were to go.
1: $780 if it's a weekend.
2: Per person.
0: Per person.
1: So
0: that's
1: what do you guys think? 8855-0893. The poll question was?
0: The poll question was, do you think that we've gotten too calculative with the ang baos, the wedding ang baos? The options are A, yes, it's too stressful now. B, sometimes only for the expensive ones. Or C, no, covering the cost is only fair. And I have to say, we got a lot of responses on both our Telegram as well as Instagram polls. And I have the results right here. Coming in very clearly, number one is A, yes. It's too stressful now. 72% of you have come out to say
1: that was me.
0: It's too stressful. And now not only do you have to worry about whether you can afford to go to this wedding, but that you give enough, because I've had friends who've gotten calls from the brides after the fact to say, hey, just wanted to say that, I noticed that, you know, you and your plus one came, but I only got one ang bao, right? And so I think that floored me as well.
1: Staggering. Well, we have members of our team who have said if they get an invite, they'll decide whether they can go on their own or bring their partner. Because if they bring their partner, that's double money. So sometimes they're making that conscious decision, I'll just go on my own to save money. What a calculation you have to make now to go to a wedding.
0: And Sultan now coming in voting for A. Aloysius with a very good suggestion. Aloysius saying, yeah, wedding ang bao is getting too calculative. Maybe next time they should just put the market rate on the invitation card so you can make it simple. You know, there's something about walking up to the reception and seeing the big QR codes.
2: Yeah. It's like, if you forgot to bring cash, scan this.
0: Don't worry.
1: We've got you covered.
0: Exactly.
1: Not me. I don't know how to use them. So I'll be fine. But call me naive, and I've been called a lot worse, but isn't a wedding an act of love? Or has it become a business transaction?
2: I agree with you, Neil. It's supposed to be not so transactional. But in a practical sense, in Singapore, it has just gotten so expensive and it's not our fault.
1: Right. Yeah. So I'll jump in there and I'll ask this very sensitive question and I don't know the answer. I'd love our listeners to tell me. And it's a simple question of why? Why do you have to spend $100,000 on your wedding? I can see people shouting already. If you don't have the money, why do you have to get married at a Raffles or a Fullerton? The sort of example I will give, I went to some great, brilliant void deck weddings that were so much fun. My kind of wedding, food was all buffet, help yourself, eat what you want, when you want. Equally, I've been to some very high-end weddings, some very atas weddings, 10-course meals. It was stiff.
2: Yeah.
1: It was boring. I sat at a table with people I didn't know. It had none of that freedom and liberation that a fun void deck wedding can have. I'm not saying it's an either or. You do whatever you can afford. But why have a wedding that you can't afford? If you can't pay for it yourself, it shouldn't be your guest's responsibility to pay for it for you.
0: I agree with you, actually.
2: Yeah.
0: I agree. And many of our listeners now writing in to agree with you as well. Derek, good morning, Derek, saying, good morning, all. Couples should just organize a wedding at a venue they can afford and not expect any profits. That solves the issue.
1: Who said that? Derek.
0: Derek,
1: fantastic comment, Derek.
0: A different Derek also now writing in to say, writing down the amount next to the names is like attending a funeral, a Chinese funeral. And it does seem very, I can't believe that those groomsmen, and I know it's their job, right? This is the task that they're given, but to do that in a spreadsheet.
2: Yeah.
0: And as the guests are walking in, like that's
2: right
0: a little bit much.
2: Too, that's the way you set the scene.
0: Yeah. Lim now chiming in. Good morning, Lim. Hope that you're doing well. He says, A, it's too calculative now. I never bring my kids along. Sometimes my spouse and I also decide if both should go or not.
1: Great
0: comment. By the way, I've seen weddings with pay now QR codes. I have seen that as well.
2: Yeah.
0: I have seen that as well.
1: Wow, that blows my mind. Terrence says, if you can't afford to pay for your own wedding, it means you are not ready for married life. Whatever comes in, will be it. So ang pao is considered a bonus.
0: Yes. But a lot of couples do use it to offset the cost of their wedding because yeah. I agree with you, Tricia. I think that things are just so expensive nowadays.
1: If you choose it that way.
0: Yeah. And back in the day, my parents used to say, it wasn't like this before. Yeah. And I wanted to say, yeah, but it also wasn't as expensive before. And this is a fact. I think that if you just look blanket, of course, you know, looking at the Raffles Hotel, the Capella, the Barracks, it's a whole different level. But I think just baseline.
2: Even baseline hotels.
0: It has gotten more expensive.
1: Yeah. You know, I took my daughter, didn't I, recently to Raffles Hotel. She walked around with me and there was a wedding. This is true. There was a wedding happening on the lawn at Raffles Hotel.
0: Yes.
1: She said, I'd like to do that.
0: Oh, and
1: I
0: good.
1: Said, I said,
0: good.
1: Yeah, you're not. You're not. I'm telling you now, you're not. All right.
0: She would like to do that. Okay. So I do want to talk about what you guys think when it comes to our money reality in Singapore. Banquet packages at hotels can easily run into hundreds of dollars per table seat. And couples often spend tens of thousands of dollars on venues, food, photography, and celebrations. But the question is, who should pay? Whose responsibility is it to pay? I want to give a shout out to those, the 24% who went with, it's only fair to cover the cost of your portion. And I think that's great. And I do think that if I were to go, I don't want to feel like I owe them something, you know, even though it's very nice that they invited me to their wedding.
1: But you could say that about anything. If you went to a kid's birthday party, yes. Are you sitting there calculating the cost of the cupcakes? I mean, at some point you have to take responsibility for the event you are hosting. Alan nails it. Alan, you might be my favorite comment of the day. If a couple expects financial support for the wedding, says Alan, there should be a guaranteed refund for the divorce.
0: Oh.
1: Yes.
0: We are celebrating getting married today, not thinking about divorce, but that is a great comment. And James, I want to give the last word to James because I broke his heart with the Arsenal thing. And he says, if couples choose an expensive banquet venue, they should be prepared to bear it. But if they expect the guests to cover it, then they shouldn't book that venue in the first place.
1: Couldn't agree more. And that, my friends, was Breakfast Bites.
0: Traffic. Okay, let's take a look out on the roads. Now, heavy traffic is now building up in the usual areas, like on PIE towards Tuas, between Jalan Baha and Jurong West Avenue 2. Heavy traffic now also on PIE towards Changi, between Thompson Road and Lorne Road. Drive safely.
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1: Welcome to We Are Family on Let's Talk Singapore. Now, most of us probably tap our EZ-Link cards every day without really giving it a second thought, right? It's one of those everyday Singapore habits. Tap in, tap out, rush to work, rush to school. But this National Day, Simply Go is hoping that familiar little card that we all have will make us pause for a moment, right, Neil?
2: Yes, and at the heart of this beautiful campaign is 10-year-old Anya Low. Now, she has dyslexia, but her beautiful painting, Guiding Lights, has been transformed into a limited edition Simply Go EZ-Link card. And as soon as I saw this story, I said we had to have these guys on air. It's a wonderful, feel-good story for National Day.
1: That's right. This initiative was created together with the Dyslexia Association of Singapore and local artist Lester Lim as well. And it also includes a $50,000 donation to the DAS Bursary Fund to support children with dyslexia and other learning differences. So this morning, we're looking beyond the artwork itself to ask a bigger question. How far have we come in recognizing and supporting children who learn differently? And what does a truly inclusive society look like?
2: What do you guys think? WhatsApp 88550893 as we kick off our conversation with Dr. Edmund Leong, the director of DAS Specialized Educational Services, the fabulous Anya Low, the creator of Guiding Lights, and Sherry Tan, the deputy manager of Simply Go Product Partnership and Sales. It's a full house. Thank you all for joining us this morning, straight after National Day. All right, Sherry, let's kick off with you. Give us an overview of this campaign.
3: Yeah, so Simply Go is always looking for meaningful ways to collaborate with local artists through our products. And we will first introduce to Lester, the creator of Jelly Low, through a potential licensing collaboration. So as our discussion progressed, we learned about Lester's personal experience with dyslexia, as well as his previous work with Dyslexia Association of Singapore. And that gave the collaboration a much deeper purpose. National Day is a meaningful time to reflect on how each of us can contribute to a more inclusive Singapore. And by bringing together Simply Go, DAS, Lester and Anya, we hope to celebrate different ways of learning and thinking. And we believe that the right support can make a meaningful difference to a child's confidence and their learning journey.
2: Dr. Edmund Leong, you're the director of DAS. What does this collaboration mean to you? Why is it important for folks struggling with dyslexia in Singapore?
4: Well, I think this is very important because it gives individuals opportunities to showcase their talents. Because a lot of times learners with dyslexia, because they struggle academically, so they do not have opportunities to showcase something that they are good at. So I think this is a very good opportunity for Anya, and I'm very happy to see her her art piece of work as an EZ-Link card.
1: Yeah, very exciting. And when you first saw Anya's painting, we want to know what stood out to the both of you. We're going to be talking more about that later on in the show, but we want to hear from our listeners. WhatsApp 88550893. Do you know anyone with dyslexia? Do you have it yourself? And how do you think this initiative could help spark a broader conversation on inclusivity here in Singapore? Once again, it's 88550893.
2: Yeah, the question we are asking our listeners today is how far has Singapore come in recognizing and supporting children who just learn a little bit differently, like Anya? And what does an inclusive society truly look like? We want your comments, parents, teachers, students, children. WhatsApp 88550893. We'll continue our We Are Family conversation right here after the news.
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5: These are your news headlines. I'm Shazad Haq. A state of emergency has been declared in Colombia after a powerful earthquake struck yesterday morning. At least 111 people are confirmed dead, with dozens more injured. the magnitude 7.4 quake hit the Choco region in the west of the country, damaging more than 1,000 buildings and leaving people trapped under rubble. The quake was also felt in neighboring Ecuador, Panama, and Venezuela. Several countries have offered help with rescue and recovery efforts. In Thailand, a local official was shot dead at a government office on the outskirts of Bangkok yesterday. Police identified the suspected shooter as Chalong Ruryang, a former lawmaker. They say he confronted the head of the provincial administrative organization over a dispute involving borrowed money. The victim was shot as he tried to leave in a car. The shooting happened in Nonthaburi, on the outskirts of Bangkok, the same province where a deadly school shooting took place just days ago. A 72-year-old Singaporean man who was kidnapped while travelling in Malaysia in July has been rescued in Kedah. The man's family alerted Singapore police after receiving information on August 4th about a possible kidnapping. A ransom was also demanded for his release. Singapore police sought assistance from their counterparts in Malaysia, who rescued the man last Friday. He's safe and has received medical attention. Investigations by Malaysian authorities found that the suspects allegedly used social media and online platforms to make acquaintances with potential victims. Back home, a Chinese restaurant that prepared and cooked seafood that was foraged from Changi Beach has apologized for doing so. In a statement on Facebook, Havelock Palace said accepting and handling ingredients outside of approved sourcing channels fell short of standards. Its apology came after a social media clip showed a group bringing crabs and shellfish to be prepared and cooked at the Clarke Quay restaurant. This led to backlash from nature lovers and criticism from Pasir Ris Changi GRC MP Valerie Lee. Havelock Palace says it now prohibits food from unauthorised sources from entering its kitchen. And finally, nearly 750 people were at the Istana last night for the annual National Day reception. President Tharman Shanmugaratnam attended alongside Prime Minister Lawrence Wong, Senior Minister Lee Hsien Loong, and Emeritus Senior Minister Goh Chok Tong. Among the athletes present were SEA Games karate champion Marissa Hafizan, Winter Olympian Faiz Basha, and Paralympian Jovin Tan. The National Day reception is held each year at the Astana with guests including community leaders, volunteers, athletes, and public servants.
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0: Traffic.
2: Good morning. Let's take a look at our Tuesday morning roads. Heavy traffic on the TPE towards the PIE between Pasir Ris Drive 12 and Pongal Road. Also heavy traffic on the TPE towards the PIE again between Loyang Avenue and Pasir Ris Drive 12. Avoid the TPE if you can, but stay right here on Let's Talk Singapore.
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0: Yes, I'll tell you who is special. Anya Lowe, who is joining us in the studio today. She is just 10 years old, and her magnificent design called Guiding Lights now features on Simply Go EasyLink cards across the country. So after you hear this conversation, get out there, get to the vending machines and get one of these cards. It's an initiative between Simply Go and the Dyslexia Association of Singapore. And joining us in the studio is Dr. Emin Leong of the DAS. Anya, I mentioned, the creator, and Sherry Tan from Simply Go. Edmund, let's bring you back into it. You're at the Dyslexia Association. Tell us how this campaign came about and how you chose Anya's work.
1: Yes, so we have started art competitions and art galleries over the years because we realized that learners with dyslexia, they do need an avenue to showcase their talents. A lot of times we look at their reading and writing and their schoolwork, and it really kind of does not build up on their self-esteem. So I think we started off with getting individuals to come in and create art pieces. And I think Anya's picture came about over the years of artists contributing in the Dyslexia Association of Singapore. Mm. So that's how we started consolidating pictures, and then we send them to Simply Go for them to select a piece.
2: Mm. So let's hear from Anya now. You know, we're looking at your picture and it's so beautiful, of a lighthouse. And of course, you know, you're the creator of this beautiful photo. We want to know how it feels knowing that now anyone can buy an EasyLink card with your artwork in it. And what was your inspiration for this piece?
3: The inspiration was just random. I feel very happy that it can be on the EasyLink card.
2: Yeah. Mm. So we want to hear from Sherry as well. One thing that I really like is that every time someone taps the card, right, they're also carrying a reminder that people can learn in different ways. When you first saw Anya's painting, what stood out to you? Why was Guiding Lights chosen? And what conversations do you hope these cards will start among Singaporeans?
4: Okay, so for us at Simply Go, we wanted to turn an everyday item to something that, you know, an opportunity for us to raise awareness for social cause as well. So having Anya's artwork being submitted to us, we really see that there is a potential in the sense that we are trying to advocate a sense of hope and also a direction when there's, in the sense that when they have like, different ways of learning and thinking, there is a direction for them as well. Mm. So it is a meaningful cause, and we hope that using EasyLink card to feature the card design, it can also spark conversation and raise awareness for dyslexia as well.
0: Can I follow up and ask, what made you choose dyslexia? There are lots of issues in Singapore. Lots of children have additional needs. What was it about dyslexia and the Association of Singapore that made Simply Go want to get involved?
4: Mm. So I think for us, we really wanted to encourage, encourage empathy to in Singapore as well, and also understand that every child learns differently. They all have their own unique strengths, and they have abilities as well for them to achieve their own potential. And that is really very important. And that's why for this year, we also chose to work with DAS, Lester, as well as Anya.
2: Okay. So, you know, some staggering stats that I've come across, according to DAS, I believe that around 10% of Singapore's population has some form of dyslexia. About 4% require specialized intervention. We've certainly become more aware of the differences, but have we become more understanding? And this is where I want to bring Edmund in. Do you think Singapore is getting better at recognizing that learning differently does not mean learning less? And what have you found during your work at the DAS Specialized Educational Services?
1: Yes, I think over the years, awareness has definitely become better. So people know dyslexia a little bit more, right? But I think we also want to clear any misconceptions. We want to clear that dyslexia is not linked to intelligence. Children with dyslexia can be very capable learners as well. Mm. And really, they process written language differently. And I think you can see from Anya's examples that they can have talents in other areas as well.
0: We've got a great comment coming in from Janice. Thank you so much. Janice says, hello, based on personal experience, there are not enough programs in primary school to support students who fall behind in grades at school. My son was diagnosed in primary 4, and there is not enough support in primary school that I have to seek outside help for him to catch up. Is that a common experience you hear in Singapore, Doctor?
1: Yes, I think there are challenges with working with... So I think the key is early intervention. We want to address the challenges as early as possible. So I think there are a lot of programs in preschool as well as in primary school that support learners with dyslexia. In primary school, there is the LSP for P1 and P2, and then there is also the school dyslexia remediation at P3 and P4. So I think Genesis problem with a child is that there is no support in within the schools, right?
2: Yeah.
1: P5. But I think the Dyslexia Association could help. From P5 onwards.
0: Yeah. Anya, let me come back to you on this. You're wearing your proud uniform of your magnificent school, CHIJ Katong, which I have been to many times. Fantastic school. Tell us about your journey. Do you know how old you were when you found out you had dyslexia?
3: I couldn't read and write very fast.
2: Okay. Were you like, how old were you? Like 4 or 5 years old?
3: 4, 5, 7.
0: Around. Okay. And do you remember what happened at the time? Did your teacher say something or your mother? Do you remember what happened?
3: My teacher called me a nuisance when I was running around in class.
2: Oh, no.
0: Oh, dear. Because? Because
3: I was trying to catch the word sometimes.
0: Right, right. So what did you do about that? Do you remember what happened?
3: My primary school teacher told my mom to send me for DAS screening, for dyslexia screening.
2: Okay.
3: And I was... I think conditioned with severe dyslexia.
0: Okay.
3: And then I had to go for the classes.
2: Okay. So since you started with the DAS, has learning changed for you? Is it more enjoyable now?
3: Yeah.
2: Okay. That's good. That's good. It's always good to hear.
0: Yeah. How has it changed? How have they helped you?
3: They helped me recognize and write more words now. Read words. Yeah.
0: So you're sitting there one day and then Dr. Edmund and his team comes along and says, "We want to do these paintings for Simply Go." Did it work like that or had you already done it?
3: I already done it.
0: So you're a brilliant artist already, basically, is what you're saying. Maybe. And a modest artist. So you had this fabulous painting of the lighthouse, and it is magnificent, listeners. You must go online and look at this painting. Just go DAS, Lighthouse, Easy Link card. You'll see it straight away. It's a beautiful painting.
2: It's very nice. And I noticed that you've been carrying around this exercise book. Do you have artwork in there that you can show us? No. Oh, man. I was hoping we'd get more art today. But yes, it's beautiful, and we would love for you guys to check it out. You could find it on Facebook, but you can also find it in all Simply Go vending machines in malls as well. And Sherry, I noticed that this campaign goes beyond just awareness. Simply Go is also donating $50,000 to the DAS Bursary Fund. So why was it important to back the campaign with a financial commitment as well, rather than just simply raising awareness?
4: So while awareness is important, awareness should also be accompanied by meaningful action as well. So we wanted this initiative to deliver and create a real impact. So with this donation, we hope to support these children that access specialized intervention to support their learning and to create greater confidence in themselves as well and their abilities.
0: That's wonderful. But we still have that stigma, don't we, Dr. Edmund? You just heard the word there, nuisance, and it just felt so crushing to hear Anya say the word, "I was called a nuisance." And in Singapore, we have that kiasu culture. We want our sons and daughters to be number one at everything, read everything, write everything, solve every maths puzzle. But of course, different children learn differently. How far have we come in dealing with these stigmas?
1: Yeah, I think the stigma is still there. I think a lot of I think it depends on the individual parents and basically the adults surrounding the child, right? So dependent on the teachers or the parents that care for this child, the expectation of the child is a little bit different. But I can see Singapore changing for the better over the years. I think the goal is for us to recognize that everyone has different strengths and difficulties, and it's really about encouraging everyone to harness their strengths and supported to overcome their challenges.
0: What should we do? What should we do in those situations? I mean, we heard the word nuisance there, so I'm assuming that's not something we should do. But if we come across a child, whether it's a student, whether it's someone we're tutoring, or it's our own child, what should we do when it becomes apparent there are reading and writing issues?
1: So I feel that the underlying keyword I want to bring across is self-esteem or confidence, right? So if there's anything you are thinking about what you want to do, it's about building that for a child. So if you build a child's self-esteem, even if the child is weak in, it's not a child's strength to do certain things, that self-esteem and confidence can actually boost the child's morale, and the child can go very far in all directions.
2: Mm. All right, well, keep your comments coming. 8855-0893. We're here with Dr. Edmund Leong, Director of DAS Specialized Educational Services, Sherry Tan, Deputy Manager of Simply Go Product Partnership and Sales, and Anya Low, the creator of the beautiful Guiding Lights. Keep your comments coming. We want to hear from you. How do you think we can improve as a society to include children with dyslexia? Keep it coming at 8855-0893. Let's go to the traffic.
0: Traffic. Good morning. There's a vehicle breakdown on the TPE towards the SLE after the KPE. Avoid lane 4. There's also a vehicle breakdown on the SLE towards the BKE after Upper Thompson Road. And there's been a third vehicle breakdown. Happy back to work days, folks, on the AYE towards Tuas after Clemente Avenue 6. It's always Clemente Avenue 6. That's your traffic right here on Let's Talk Singapore.
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0: Welcome back to We Are Family. We're having a fabulous conversation after National Day, celebrating diversity, inclusivity in Singapore with this outstanding initiative between the Dyslexia Association of Singapore and Simply Go. And it's all built around Anya Low's brilliant artwork, which is now on EasyLink cards across the country. So go to any EasyLink card vending machine in Singapore and you can get Anya's artwork. Now, Anya, I have to come back to you. I see your mother. She's going around the room. She's taking photos. She's filming everything. She's very proud, as she should be. Anya, how did you feel when you found out your artwork is going to be on EasyLink cards across the nation?
3: I felt very excited and I couldn't believe it, to be honest.
2: Why couldn't you believe it? I'm sure that Dr. Edmund told you that this is a brilliant piece of artwork. Were you surprised that it was that one because you have so many to choose from?
3: Yeah, maybe something like that.
0: And how do your friends feel? Do you feel famous now? I mean, your work is everywhere.
2: Do all of them know?
3: Yeah, they know.
2: That's great.
0: Have they taken selfies with you, with the card? Well, tell them they should. If anyone is listening, Anya's friends, take selfies with the card. It's very important. Her work is across the nation. Listeners, what do you guys think? Are we doing enough to help folks with additional needs in Singapore? WhatsApp 8855-0893.
2: So we have a listener, James. He chimes in every day. He's a big sports fan. And he actually says that Anya happens to be the daughter of a friend who sent me this picture and sent us a picture of your guiding lights on the EasyLink card. How amazing is that? So our listeners already know who you are, even before you came on the show. And we're also hearing from Hannah, another listener, who says, as a parent, I've noticed that children with dyslexia are sometimes labeled as quote-unquote special and separated from their peers, even when the intention is to support them. I wonder if we can find a more inclusive way to provide support without making them feel different. Also, is giving extra time in exams, including PSLE, really the best solution for every dyslexic student? Should we be looking more at individual needs and other forms of support rather than assuming extra time is the answer? Hannah, thank you so much for your question, and I will have to direct this to Dr. Edmund. What do you think of these comments? I think that they are great questions.
1: Yes, I think these are really great questions. Perhaps I'll address the first one first. So really, it's about picking out a student in class for that child to be dyslexic, and perhaps I think that's not the best way to explain the child's challenges within the classroom. I think what a dyslexic child struggles with most is being called out in class as dyslexic. So everybody will look at the child as dyslexic, and the child it takes a hit at the self-esteem, right? Which is what I was trying to mention. So I think you need not present it so obviously in the classroom. So I think the teachers and the parents need to know how to navigate conversations around the child's challenges and perhaps talk around the different strengths and the weaknesses of a child without exactly revealing some of these challenges to the students.
0: Yeah.
1: Right, so I think that's the addresses the first comment, right?
2: Yeah.
0: Anya, on that point, when you were being called a nuisance, how did you feel?
3: I didn't know that. My mom told me.
0: Oh, okay. And when your mom told you?
3: Yeah.
0: What was your, how did you feel then?
3: I feel like, what's a nuisance? I didn't know.
0: Mm. And when you sat down with your mother, if you remember, to talk about this situation you're reading, do you remember what you talked about? What was that conversation like between you and your mother?
3: Just like, I don't know how many years ago, I think I forgot.
0: Okay. Well, you're doing very well now, and that's all that matters. But we are a Kiasu culture, Dr. Edmund. There's no getting away from it. What are some of the early signs that parents and teachers, but particularly parents, should be looking for? Because you know what can happen here. If your child isn't a kind of student by the time they're 3 years old, we're already diagnosing or misdiagnosing. And as we know, children develop at different ages. So what are some of the signs that parents should be looking for?
1: I think it's important to start looking for signs in preschool years. So I think maybe about 5 or 6, but I think that's not the time for a diagnosis of dyslexia yet. So I think the early signs could be challenges with reading and writing. And I think it's very easy to, if you look at how the child is performing in school, right? So if the teacher starts to talk to you about the challenges with reading and writing, possible letter reversals, missing of letters and words, or mispronouncing certain words, then perhaps you can very easily go for a simple screening to give you a sense of the risk of dyslexia a child might have.
2: Okay, so you talked about 4 to 5 years old being good to be diligent about the signs, but you did say that the diagnosis should come a bit later. How old are we talking about here? 8, 9?
1: Diagnosis usually comes at 6.
2: Oh, okay.
1: Yeah. This is because we want to ensure that the child, like what Neil has mentioned earlier, has gone through some form of education in preschool years.
2: Well, we're hearing from Sultan. Sultan says, Anya, you should go and show your beautiful artwork to all of the teachers, including the one who may have called you a nuisance, and that he hopes that the teacher is listening to Money FM now. Sufyan also writing in, good morning, Sufyan. And Sufyan says, I would think that the biggest shock to the child's dyslexic support is the sudden drop in resources once the child leaves the education system. And I do want to talk about this a little bit, Dr. Edmund. Cost can be a real barrier for some families seeking specialized support. So, you know, the $50,000 coming from Simply Go and different kind of bursary supports, how significant are these monies, you know, for families who might otherwise struggle to access intervention?
1: Mm. So I think access to intervention, we do have support for school-going years, right? So I think that $50,000 does help a lot of children within the Dyslexia Association of Singapore. I think the question also addresses what happens after education, after the child leaves the education system. I think that is a problem we are trying to solve at this moment, how to get an individual with dyslexia into the workplace. Right. So I think that is something that is we are working towards, because at this stage, also considering that dyslexia is a developmental challenge, it's more predominant in the education system because it's with reading and writing. And as individuals grow older, depending on the jobs you work in, the requirement for you to read and write might be less, right? So we want to support them, but I think the support system might be a bit different.
0: Anya, did you know there was a little boy in England who was also considered a nuisance? Guess who he is? His name is Tom Holland. And he is now the biggest movie star on the planet.
2: I love him.
0: He is now Spider-Man. And Spider-Man, when he was a little boy, was diagnosed with dyslexia. Tom Holland has dyslexia, and he's now Spider-Man. And he learned over the years different reading techniques to help him become a better reader. And he has special techniques that he learned from organizations like the Dyslexia Organization to help him learn his scripts to play Spider-Man. What have you learned, Anya, from the Dyslexia Association to help you read? What are some of your techniques?
3: I don't think I really have techniques. I just try to like seatbelt them sometimes.
2: Okay.
0: What does that mean?
3: Like you try to glue them together so they won't like fly around.
2: Oh, interesting. And has it also given you more confidence, maybe?
3: Yes.
2: Okay. I think that's very important, confidence in young children. And Sherry, you know, we do want...
0: Yeah, from the Dyslexia Association to help you read. What are some of your...

0: So the two Jelly Low DAS Simply Go listening cards that is created by Lester, the creator of Jelly Low, will launch on 5th August and will be made available at the Simply Go ticket offices, priced at $10 each, inclusive of a $5 slot value. And the Guiding Lights Collector's card, which is designed by Anya, was launched on 10th August and is available at all Simply Go vending machines located in the shopping malls. And yeah, so if listeners want to learn more about the card designs of the launch, they can follow our social media channels.
1: 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What's it going to be used on?
0: Right, so for the donation, of course, there is a fund for this CSR campaign. So this donation is going to DAS Bursary Fund, and we hope that through this donation, the students really get access to the specialized intervention that help them in their learning journey. And so probably Dr. Edmund can also share more about how the Bursary Fund is going to help these students.
2: Yeah, so basically, our students that come to the Dyslexia Association of Singapore, some of them are on bursary. So the $50,000 would be used for lower income groups of students within the Dyslexia Association of Singapore.
3: Wonderful. Well, Stanley now chiming in. Good morning, Stanley. And Stanley says, it's great to hear about all the initiatives to include all people who require additional needs. What is important is to encourage them to attain to their best potential. What an encouraging interview. And I think that we should give the final word to Anya. You know, Anya, you're such an inspiration to us all, but also maybe to your friends. Thousands of children across Singapore will see your artwork on the EasyLink cards. Some of them may be facing the same struggles that maybe you faced in school. If they were listening to you right now, what would you say to them? What would you like them to know?
4: I say, if you believe in yourself, you'll get better.
1: Fantastic. Superstar, Anya Lowe. Yeah. Let's give her a big round of applause. Magnificent. She was joined by Dr. Edmund Leong, Sherry Tan, on what was a very, very uplifting conversation on We Are Family. Thank you so much for joining us today.
0: Thank you.

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1: These are your news headlines. I'm Shahzad Haq. Water, power and fuel supplies were temporarily disrupted yesterday morning at the 1 degree 15 Marina Club in Sentosa Cove. This after a reversing yacht hit a pontoon while entering its berth. No injuries were reported, and the marina's management says water, power and fuel services were restored shortly after the incident. In a video of the incident posted on TikTok, a three-story yacht seemingly knocks into a protective fender. Smoke is seen wafting over the platform after the impact. 1 degree 15 Marina Club says it's assessing minor damage to the marina infrastructure and operations are continuing as normal. Youth Hub Scape will be transformed into a fashion runway this week. The inaugural edition of Orchard Road Fashion Week is taking place there from tomorrow to Sunday. 40 brands from countries such as Sweden, South Africa, Malaysia and Thailand are taking part. Marimekko, the Finnish label known for its colourful prints, is the biggest participating brand. The Orchard Road Fashion Week is Singapore's answer to the blockbuster events held biannually in the world's fashion capitals. Organisers say the aim is to raise the visibility of Singapore's fashion industry and give young designers a platform to present their work. In India, students in the state of Jharkhand took to the streets yesterday to protest against irregularities in government recruitment examinations. Hundreds marched to the state assembly, while hundreds of police officers stood guard behind barbed wire barricades. At least six people are on a hunger strike, including a student leader who has been fasting for over a week. The students are demanding that authorities cancel several exams conducted by a private company, as well as an investigation by federal police into their conduct. The demands reflect wider frustration among young Indians who see government exams as a key route to employment. South Korea's Incheon Airport has started to evict homeless people following complaints from passengers and cleaning workers over hygiene and disruptive behaviour. Eviction notices have been issued and those who fail to comply could face fines, detention or other penalties. It's estimated that more than 200 people were sleeping rough at the airport during the ongoing heat wave. However, homeless rights advocates have criticised the move, saying authorities should address the needs of vulnerable people rather than simply evicting them. And in market news, Wall Street ended slightly lower overnight as hopes faded for a deal to reopen the Strait of Hormuz. The uncertainty pushed oil prices up about 5%, adding to concerns over inflation and interest rates. The S&P 500 and Dow both edged lower, while the Nasdaq lost 0.3%. Chip makers were among the biggest losers. Intel fell more than 4% after announcing plans to raise $15 billion through a share sale, while Nvidia dropped nearly 3%.
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0: Weather.
2: Let's take a look at the weather for this Tuesday. Fair and warm is the forecast for today, so hopefully no rain, but it will be warm with highs of 35 degrees Celsius and lows of 26 degrees Celsius.
3: 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Mitsubishi Electric StarMax Aircon saves you energy and money, is easy to clean, and is the quietest.
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